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And up next, we have a piece from the National Lutheran Choir, Deep River. 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
0: Our next piece comes from Jeffrey N. Blursch. 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

That was a piece from New England Hymns, Sweet Hour of Prayer. And up next, we have a piece written by Martin Luther, My Bride the Church is Dear to Me. 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

0: That was a piece from John Rutter and the Cambridge Singers. Oh, praise the Lord of Heaven. 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
0: Our next piece comes from the Robert Shaw Orchestra and Chorus, an excerpt from Handel's Messiah. But thanks be to God. 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

0: Psalm 3, 1 through 4. O Lord, how many are my foes? Many are rising against me. Many are saying of my soul, there is no salvation for him in God. But you, O Lord, are a shield about me, my glory and the lifter of my head. I cried aloud to the Lord, and he answered from his holy hill.
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0: Philippians 4:4-7. Rejoice in the Lord always. Again, I will say rejoice. Let your reasonableness be known to everyone. The Lord is at hand. Do not be anxious about anything, but in everything by prayer and supplication with thanksgiving, let your requests be made known to God. And the peace of God, which surpasses all understanding, will guard your hearts and your minds in Christ Jesus.
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Hope that you're having a wonderful Tuesday evening. That was This Is a Redeemer by Linda McKinney. 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

God's blessings to you, brothers and sisters in Christ, on this early Wednesday morning. This is Dan Darnall from KFUO Radio. That was a selection from the Gwenda House Orchestra. Up next, Jesus Christ, Our Mighty King, written by Martin Luther.

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Children of the Living God, performed by Kurt Kaiser. Thanks for tuning in, everyone. My name is Callia Nutt with KFUO Radio, and I'll be joining you in the next few hours of sacred music. 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
3: God's Word is a lamp unto my feet and a light unto my path. 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You've expressed your appreciation and asked for more. 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

0: Rise Up, O Men of God, performed by the Lutheran Chorallaires. 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

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That was Charles Orr and Kermit Peters on listener-supported KFUO. Good morning, I'm Andy Bates. Thanks for joining me this Wednesday morning. Now the Master Arts Chorale with the festival today.

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0: The Memphis Boy Chamber Choir with Mercy and Truth Are Met. Good morning, I'm Andy Bates. 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
0: God's Word is a lamp unto my feet and a light unto my path. It brings us hope and life. Hearing God's Word daily is vital to the baptized life. Over 10 years ago, we began bringing you morning prayer each weekday. Shortly thereafter, we added evening prayer. You've expressed your appreciation and asked for more. You can now hear morning prayer 7 days a week at 7 a.m. and evening prayer Monday through Saturday at 5 p.m. with new sermons from faithful pastors of the LCMS. Morning prayer at 7 a.m. every day and evening prayer at 5 p.m. Monday through Saturday on KFUO. Good morning, I'm Andy Bates. It is Wednesday, July 8th. Now the Concordia Seminary Chorus with the Nunc Dimittis.

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0: 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Good morning. I'm Andy Bates. Here is the Chamber Choir of Grand Rapids with Awake the Trumpet's Lofty Sound.

0: KFUO Clayton, St. Louis now begins our broadcast day. Operating on a frequency of 850 kilohertz, KFUO is owned and operated by the Lutheran Church Missouri Synod. 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We begin this day in the name of the Father, the Son, and the Holy Spirit. 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

0: Let the People Praise Thee from the Memphis Boy Chamber Choir on KFUO.
1: Christ is risen. Tell the next generation. This is the theme of the Lutheran Church Missouri Synod's upcoming national offering, which will kick off at this summer's convention in Phoenix. It is based on Psalm 78, verse 4. We will not hide them from their children, but tell to the coming generation the glorious deeds of the Lord and His might and the wonders that He has done. 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

Good morning. For our daily prayer, we use the order of morning prayer found on page 235 in the Lutheran Service Book or on page 024 in the middle section of Treasury of Daily Prayer. Let us pray.

0: Greetings, I'm Pastor Lucas Witt. The New Testament reading for today is from Acts 13:42-52. As they went out, the people begged that these things might be told them the next Sabbath. And after the meeting of the synagogue broke up, many Jews and devout converts to Judaism followed Paul and Barnabas, who, as they spoke with them, urged them to continue in the grace of God. The next Sabbath, almost the whole city gathered to hear the word of the Lord. But when the Jews saw the crowd, they were filled with jealousy and began to contradict what was spoken by Paul, reviling him. And Paul and Barnabas spoke out boldly, saying, "It was necessary that the word of God be spoken first to you, since you thrust it aside and judge yourselves unworthy for eternal life. Behold, we are turning to the Gentiles. For so the Lord has commanded us, saying, 'I have made you a light to the Gentiles, so you may bring salvation to the ends of the earth.'" And when the Gentiles heard this, they began rejoicing and glorifying the word of the Lord. And as many as were appointed to eternal life believed. And the word of the Lord was spreading throughout the whole region. But the Jews incited the devout women of high standing and the leading men of the city, stirred up persecution against Paul and Barnabas, and drove them out of their district. But they shook off the dust from their feet against them and went to Iconium. And the disciples were filled with joy and with the Holy Spirit. O Lord, have mercy on us. Thanks be to God. In many and various ways, God spoke to his people of old by the prophets. But now in this last days, he has spoken to us by his Son. Dr. Seuss wrote a story called The Sneetches, you may be familiar with. There are two groups of Sneetches in the story. One had stars, and the other did not. Those with stars considered themselves more special than those without stars in the Sneetch community. As you get further into this profound story, you see that the starred Sneetches were not so concerned with the stars as they were their special status. Stars or not, they were special, and the other group of Sneetches were not. After the Sabbath services concluded, an excited group of Galilean Jews and proselytes gathered around Paul and Barnabas. You see, that day, the synagogue in Pisidian Antioch received Paul's message enthusiastically. The synagogue leaders asked Paul and Barnabas to return the following Sabbath and present more teachings about this man from Nazareth, about his messianic claims, about his resurrection from the dead, and his evidence that you see in the prophets very clearly. So the following Sabbath morning, Paul and Barnabas returned to the synagogue in which they had spoken the previous Sabbath. And Luke says that when the Jewish people of the synagogue saw the large crowds of Gentiles that were flooding in as well to hear Paul speak, they were filled with jealousy. Imagine the shock of us today. All these guests and all these people as we walk in to worship on a Sunday morning. Why were they jealous? Well, the leaders did have things to be concerned about, and rightfully so. They wanted to keep pure. They had to stay distinct from a Hellenistic setting that was full of paganism in the society around them. But that's not it in this situation. Most of all, they were concerned that they were special before God. The group of Jews and the synagogue leaders didn't just want to be distinct. They wanted to be special, more favored. And they wanted to keep it that way and be sure of it in their minds. Having all these Gentiles come in here as well with enthusiasm, suddenly we're a threat. We can have this same struggle, can't we? New people coming into our group is great, in our house, in our neighborhood, in our sanctuary. But suddenly doubt arises. What if someone comes along who does what I can do, perhaps even better, or knows what I know, but knows even more, or can say it better? Or others may like them as much as they like me, or maybe even more. I may not feel so special. But God does not share our same struggle. He gives his word to any who receive his invitation. The blessing of Jesus Christ going out to the world, we saw from the prophets in Isaiah 49:6. He says to the Messiah, "It is too small a thing that you should be my servant to raise up just the tribes of Jacob and to restore the preserved ones of Israel. I will also make you a light of the nations, so that my salvation may reach the ends of the earth." Our Heavenly Father sent out Paul and Barnabas as part of his mission to make abundantly clear that he is the God of all nations and for all nations, Jew and Gentile alike, no matter the background. The message of God's kingdom is open to all who receive his promises, and the life of Jesus is intended for all nations and all people. There is plenty of work to do, and plenty of special attention from our Heavenly Father for each and every one of us who are blessed to be called into his kingdom. May we welcome others, Jews and Gentile, with the same heart as Paul and Barnabas, as our Heavenly Father, and as our Lord and Savior Christ Jesus. In the Sneetches, eventually the Sneetches become so exhausted upholding their special status and separation that they see the true value of simply being a Sneetch. Thank God, our true value lies in simply being a child of God, Jew or Gentile believer. Please pray with me. Almighty God, you brought joy to Gentiles in persecution to Paul and Barnabas through their proclamation that Jesus is a light to all nations to bring salvation to the ends of the earth. Give us courage to proclaim the gospel throughout the world, even in the face of opposition, knowing that it is through suffering that we enter the kingdom of God. Through Jesus Christ, our Lord. Amen.
1: O Lord, our Heavenly Father, almighty and everlasting God, you have safely brought us to the beginning of this day. 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Through Jesus Christ, your

0: Taught by our Lord and trusting his promises, we are bold to pray.
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0: Jesus ascended into heaven, and the Holy Spirit descended at Pentecost. And from there, God used a handful of ordinary men to turn the world upside down. 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
1: I thank you, my Heavenly Father, through Jesus Christ, your dear Son, that you have kept me this night from all harm and danger. And I pray that you would keep me this day from sin and every evil, that all my doings and life may please you. For into your hands I commend myself, my body and soul, and all things. Let your holy angel be with me, that the evil foe may have no power over me. Amen. Good morning, universe, and welcome to another day redeemed from death and looking forward to life because of what our Lord Jesus Christ has done for us. You're listening to Oratio, your morning hour of prayer, meditation, and growth here on Worldwide KFUO. Your morning drive for the soul begins now.

O Lord, in the morning you hear my voice. In the morning I prepare a sacrifice for you and watch. Psalm 5, verse 3.

O Almighty and Most Merciful God, at the Apostolic Council, you gave Peter the courage to represent Paul, and gave James the wisdom to show from Scripture that the Gentiles are also called by your name. May your church continue boldly to proclaim that salvation is by grace through faith and not by works of law. Through Jesus Christ our Lord. Amen.

Jesus shall reign. Lutheran Service Book, 832. Jesus shall reign where'er the sun does its successive journeys run. His kingdom stretch from shore to shore, till moons shall wax and wane no more. To him shall endless prayer be made, and endless praises crown his head. His name like sweet perfume shall rise with every morning sacrifice. People and realms of every tongue dwell on his love with sweetest song, and infant voices shall proclaim their earthly blessings on his name. Blessings abound where'er he reigns. The prisoners leap, unloose their chains, the weary find eternal rest, and all who suffer want are blessed. Let every creature rise and bring honors peculiar to our King. Angels descend with songs again, and earth repeat the loud Amen.

A reading from Acts, the 15th chapter. The apostles and the elders were gathered together to consider this matter. And after there had been much debate, Peter stood up and said to them, "Brothers, you know that in the early days God made a choice among you, that by my mouth the Gentiles should hear the word of the gospel and believe. And God, who knows the heart, bore witness to them, by giving them the Holy Spirit, just as he did to us. And he made no distinction between us and them, having cleansed their hearts by faith. Now therefore, why are you putting God to the test by placing a yoke on the neck of the disciples that neither our fathers nor we have been able to bear? But we believe that we will be saved through the grace of the Lord Jesus, just as they will." And all the assembly fell silent, and they listened to Barnabas and Paul as they related what signs and wonders God had done through them among the Gentiles. And after they finished speaking, James replied, "Brothers, listen to me. Simeon has related how God first visited the Gentiles to take from them a people for his name. And with this, the words of the prophets agree, just as it is written, 'After this I will return, and I will rebuild the tent of David that has fallen. I will rebuild its ruins, and I will restore it, that the remnant of mankind may seek the Lord. And all the Gentiles who are called by my name, says the Lord, who makes these things known from of old.' Therefore, my judgment is that we should not trouble those of the Gentiles who turn to God, but should write to them to abstain from the things polluted by idols, and from sexual immorality, and from what has been strangled, and from blood. For from ancient generations Moses has had in every city those who proclaim him, for he is read every Sabbath in the synagogues." This is the word of the Lord. Thanks be to God.

A writing from John Donne. Wilt thou forgive that sin where I begun, which was my sin, though it were done before? Wilt thou forgive that sin through which I run, and do run still, though still I do deplore? When thou hast done, thou hast not done, for I have more. Wilt thou forgive that sin which I have won others to sin, and made my sin their door? Wilt thou forgive that sin which I did shun a year or two, but wallowed in a score? When thou hast done, thou hast not done, for I have more. I have a sin of fear, that when I have spun my last thread, I shall perish on the shore. But swear by thyself that at my death thy sun shall shine as he shines now and heretofore. And having done that, thou hast done, I fear no more.

Psalm 5, verses 1 through 8. Give ear to my words, O Lord. Consider my groaning. Give attention to the sound of my cry, my King and my God. For to you do I pray. O Lord, in the morning you hear my voice. In the morning I prepare a sacrifice for you and watch. For you are not a God who delights in wickedness. Evil may not dwell with you. The boastful shall not stand before your eyes. You hate all evildoers. You destroy those who speak lies. The Lord abhors the bloodthirsty and deceitful man. But I, through the abundance of your steadfast love, will enter your house. I will bow down toward your holy temple in the fear of you. Lead me, O Lord, in your righteousness, because of my enemies. Make your way straight before me.

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Psalm 5, verse 2.

0: In this reading from Acts 15, we hear the good news that no longer must we submit ourselves to the works of the old covenant in order to come into the new covenant. No longer must men be circumcised in order to then become Christians. This is done away with. This is fulfilled ultimately in Christ when he was circumcised. For all things find their fulfillment in him. All these prophecies and types must find their fulfillment in him. Otherwise, they're not biblical prophecies. So, at the Jerusalem Council, Peter and James and all these godly people who themselves have been under the old covenant have made it a blessing, an easy blessing, to come into the new covenant. They decided, persuaded by Scripture, persuaded by the grace of Jesus Christ, that grace should reign, that Jesus in his mercy should conduct his church as he sees fit and not require mandates from of old. 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
0: Remember the Sabbath day by keeping it holy.
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5: You shall not steal.
6: You shall not give false testimony against your neighbor.
0: You shall not covet your neighbor's house.
7: You shall not covet your neighbor's wife, or his manservant or maidservant, his ox or donkey, or anything that belongs to your neighbor.
1: I, the Lord your God, am a jealous God, punishing the children for the sin of the fathers to the third and fourth generation of those who hate me, but showing love to 1,000 generations of those who love me and keep my commandments.
6: I believe in God the Father Almighty, maker of heaven and earth.
0: And in Jesus Christ, his only Son, our Lord,
5: who was conceived by the Holy Spirit, born of the Virgin Mary,
0: suffered under Pontius Pilate, and was crucified, died, and was buried.
7: He descended into hell. The third day he rose again from the dead. He ascended into heaven and sits at the right hand of God the Father Almighty.
1: From thence he will come to judge the living and the dead.
4: And I believe in the Holy Spirit, the Holy Christian Church,
6: the communion of saints, the forgiveness of sins,
0: the resurrection of the body, and the life everlasting.
4: Amen.
8: Our Father, who art in heaven,
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1: And forgive us our trespasses as we forgive those who trespass against us.
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7: Amen.
1: Amen.
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0: Good morning and welcome to Sharper Iron. Spend the next hour with us studying the living and active Word of God, His two-edged sword of law and gospel, recorded for you in Holy Scripture, all about Jesus Christ, crucified, risen, and ascended for you. Thanks for tuning in this morning here on KFUO, Christ for you, anytime, anywhere. I'm your host, Pastor Timothy Apple of Faith Lutheran Church in Godfrey, Illinois. 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On this Wednesday, July 8th, we are studying Matthew chapter 8, verses 14 to 22. In today's text, Jesus heals Peter's mother-in-law and others in Capernaum before teaching more about following him. 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Pastor Bussman serves at St. Paul's Lutheran Church and School in Cullman, Alabama. Pastor Bussman, welcome back to Sharper Iron.
1: Thanks for having me again. It's always great to be with you and have a conversation on the text of the Scriptures.
0: As we get started today, Pastor, talk to us about the context in which we find ourselves here in the middle of Matthew 8.
1: Sure. So we've had several chapters. Matthew 5, 6, and 7 are the Sermon on the Mount that Jesus preaches. Many people refer to that as the greatest sermon ever preached until they get past the 11th verse, and it gets kind of hard, you know, for us in our life as Christians. And then after Jesus finished those sayings, he heads down the mountain and heads into Capernaum. And at that point, we start to see him in his healing ministry.
0: Yeah, so we've seen a little bit of his healing ministry. We've connected it in the previous text to the Sermon on the Mount in that as the crowds at the end recognize the authority of Jesus' teaching, now he's continuing to exercise that authority by his word that does stuff here in this chapter.
1: Right. And, you know, we see Jesus doing different things in healing. Sometimes he stretches out his hand, other times he speaks. So, you know, there's no way that Jesus has to do these things, but it's always interesting in these texts the way he decides to heal, like to stretch out his hand to touch the leper. You know, of course, he could have just spoken to him in the beginning of the chapter, like in the following text there, but the fact that he's actually stretching out his hands to touch somebody that's unclean, you know, we get in our text today some of the reasoning behind that. So it's always interesting to see kind of the nuance and differences, even though the end is generally the same. People are healed. Their faith has saved them. But just to kind of observe Jesus and what he's up to is always interesting in these narratives.
0: Yes, absolutely. So let's go ahead and begin to read this text. Again, we are in Matthew chapter 8 today, beginning at verse 14. When Jesus entered Peter's house, he saw his mother-in-law lying sick with a fever. He touched her hand, and the fever left her, and she rose and began to serve him. That evening, they brought to him many who were oppressed by demons, and he cast out the spirits with a word and healed all who were sick. This was to fulfill what was spoken by the prophet Isaiah. He took our illnesses and bore our diseases. Now, when Jesus saw a crowd around him, he gave orders to go over to the other side. And a scribe came up and said to him, "Teacher, I will follow you wherever you go." And Jesus said to him, "Foxes have holes and birds of the air have nests, but the Son of Man has nowhere to lay his head." Another of the disciples said to him, "Lord, let me first go and bury my father." And Jesus said to him, "Follow me and leave the dead to bury their own dead." That is our text for today, Matthew 8, verses 14 to 22. So, Pastor Bussman, here we have the third of three miracles at the beginning of our text. Jesus goes to Peter's house and heals the mother-in-law of Peter. Talk to us about that initial miracle.
1: Yeah, so a couple of things just at the outset. At some point, Peter seems to have moved from Bethsaida to Capernaum, and Capernaum appears to be the hub of the disciples, Peter and Andrew, you know, James and John, and the others. So he's living somewhere there in Capernaum, And Peter's married, right? He has a mother-in-law, which is, you know, it just comes in passing, right? We never hear anything about Peter's wife. It's just here's the familial relationship. He has a mother-in-law, and she's there in the house, lying sick with a fever, being literally cast down or thrown down. I always like this in Matthew 4 when the Spirit, you know, in Mark as well, the Spirit throws Jesus out into the wilderness. And here, this fever has literally thrown Peter's mother-in-law down. And I think people who've been sick before can relate to that, just being so overcome with the illness that you literally cannot get up. You don't feel like getting up. You just, you know, all you can do is lie there until you get better. Or you don't. So she's been just stricken, cast down with this fever, lying there in the house.
0: So, and I just to go back to the point that you made, that Peter is married, and I know this is tangential to what happens in this text. I'm going to pick on the Roman Catholics here for a second. So their first pope was married. You have the first clergy member being married. And I, you know, again, it's tangential to this text, but we speak about it in our confessions that it is meet, right, and salutary for pastors to be able to be married. And we have an example of that in the scriptures right here.
1: No, that's right. I don't know how much you want me to get into that.
0: It's always kind of struck me as
1: ironic. It has struck me as well. The texts that talk about overseers being the husband of one wife, that's not necessarily commanding overseers to absolutely always be married. But the texts are there. Our confessions speak to it. Peter is you know, obviously married if he has a mother-in-law. So, go back and look at the scriptures over and over and over, right? There's a husband, there's a wife, there are children involved with, pick them. This is how the promise is carried, passed on in the Old Testament. Abraham married, Isaac married, Jacob married, within all the tribes, right? There's an instance in the beginning of Exodus that seems to take time out of the text to make sure that we know that Moses has a wife and Moses has children. So, and here, you know, Peter, we're not told about his wife, not told about any children at all, but the relationship is clearly defined here in the text.
0: Sure. Yeah. I think Paul mentions Cephas as Peter's other name, his believing wife, I think elsewhere in 1 Corinthians, I think. So, but yeah, again, pay attention to what the scriptures say. That's all we're doing here, pointing this out. Yeah. So, as you know, his mother-in-law is lying sick. She's been cast down with this fever. Jesus then does the miracle. Says he touches her hand. The fever left her. She rose and began to serve him. This is where I'll start in this verse, Pastor, is that, and I'm thinking about the previous two. In the first miracle of chapter 8, you have the leper himself coming before Jesus and saying, you know, praying to him for cleansing. In the miracle that we just read with the faith of the centurion, you have the centurion coming to Jesus and asking him on behalf of someone else, right? So asking someone for help for someone else. Here, at least as the text reads, there's no request given. Jesus simply recognizes the need and does something right then and there.
1: Right. How great is that? Later on, you know, as you probably in a couple of more days, as you'll get to the paralytic, you know, it's interesting. He asks, you know, or various people, you know, what do you want me to do for you? But here, yeah, there's an issue. She's obviously stricken down by a fever. And again, for people who've been sick before, you know, it's not just, it's miserable, to be thrown down in this way. But to actually stretch out his hand and engage this woman, physically touching her, shows you something, right, about a savior who doesn't have to do that, right? He could, as in the previous text, simply speak, He could simply walk by, right? Just like the lepers in Luke 17, right? It says, as they went, they were cleansed. Jesus at least appears to have, you know, done nothing, you know, said nothing other than go show yourselves to the priests. But here he actually takes the time to stretch out his hand, to grab her hand, right? And to raise her up, which is just remarkable. It's a remarkable act from our Savior.
0: Yeah. Yeah. The fact that he does it with his touch. And again, he could do it in any way he chooses. That he does it with touch is significant. We talked about it a little more with the first miracle in this chapter, where Jesus touches the leper, and his holiness actually is communicated to the leper and brings cleansing instead of the other way around. I don't think there's any uncleanness associated with a fever in the Old Testament, but that he would again use his touch. I mean, we work this way, right? God gave us a sense of touch. And so for him to use that now for healing, we talked about it in it's almost a sacramental thing that we see Jesus doing here.
1: Yeah, it is. And you know, there are deep connections with Matthew's gospel to the Old Testament, just for the sake of the original audience. And a lot of Exodus language in a couple of chapters, we really get into some themes of the book of Joshua. But in the Exodus language, I mean, you've brought it up a few times already with the leper in the beginning, you know, the stretched out hand of God. It's with an outstretched hand and a mighty arm that God saves his people from bondage. And that's really the way this is reading here, that she's stricken. And now as she's raised up, right, she arose, you get this kind of forgiveness, resurrection like language. So it is with the same outstretched hand and mighty arm that saved the people from bondage to Pharaoh is the same hand that, formed man from the dust of the earth. I mean, if we actually stop to think about it, this is the same hand of God that does all of these things, and it's acting in the same way it's always acted. As far as deliverance, salvation, rescue, and we'll see it later, obviously in the gospel with the crucifixion, outstretched hand, mighty arm. This is the way God saves. This is the way he delivers. This is the way he raises up.
0: Now, in the previous two texts, we heard the healing in each case, but not any information after that. In this one, although it's a shorter account, we find out what happened or what Peter's mother-in-law did after she received the healing. As you noted, she rose up, she was raised up, and then it says she began to serve him. Now talk about that brief response that's recorded there concerning Peter's mother-in-law.
1: Sure. Well, I mean, this is, you know, incredibly theological and helpful to us as Lutherans that it takes Jesus's intervention first, right? Healing first, salvation first, and then serving. So she's not, you know, she's not dragging herself out of bed, doing everything in her power, doing everything that she can in order to somehow show Jesus that, you know, she's worthy of being healed. Jesus saves, Jesus heals, and then she goes into service, right? He shows up, he heals, she rises. I love this resurrection word here. And then she begins to serve. So, her service is not the cause for God to act. It's the result of his action. And it's the same way in our lives as Christians as well. It's God's saving act, God's healing act first, and then the result of that is the service of others.
0: Yeah, in this very brief account, you see the pattern of the divine service in the church still today, that we join together every weekend for the sake of being served by God. And then having served by God, we in turn serve, right? And that's a service to him and a service to the world. That same pattern is evident, again, just a very brief text here from Matthew 8.
1: No, it is. And I'm glad you brought that up too, because, you know, the listeners will know that You know, this really appears liturgically for us. You know, every bit of the historic liturgy is God coming to us. That's what divine service is, right? The divine serves the man. He gives and gives and gives and pours into us forgiveness, life, and salvation over and over and over. We constantly cry out and pray for grace, mercy, and peace. And those prayers are answered in the word, in the preached word. And that's why your sermons begin. Grace, mercy, and peace be yours, right? So in a sermon, we're not hearing about the pastor and what he did last weekend. You better be hearing about Jesus, because he's promising to deliver you the goods. And then God keeps giving, right? He gives us the body and blood of his son in the sacrament of the altar. But then it's only after that that we pray as the church, right? We give thanks to you, Almighty God, that you have refreshed us through this salutary gift. And we implore you that of your mercy, you would strengthen us through the same in faith toward you and in fervent love toward one another, right? So because God has given us all of these great and wonderful things, now that we've been healed, now that we've been forgiven, now that we've been raised up, then we're able to give those good gifts to our neighbor, because we actually have something to give at this point, because it first comes from God. It doesn't come from me or anything like this, right? Because if the first commandment convicts us all, if it were up to me, I would only go out and serve myself and do what I want to do. But because God has given us such gifts overflowing, we then take that and give to our neighbor, emptying ourselves really through the week to turn around and come be filled up again on Sunday.
0: Yes, what a wonderful thing that God fills us up with his gifts. We give those and he keeps filling. It's all the divine service just keeps, he keeps serving over and over. And in response, we serve, as we see from Peter's mother-in-law. So you have that very specific healing that happens there in Peter's house. Again, the third in a row that we've seen Jesus do. And then there's almost an appendix that what Jesus did for Peter's mother-in-law, he's doing for many residents of Capernaum. It says in verse 16, that evening they brought to him many who were oppressed by demons, and he cast out the spirits with a word and healed all who were sick. Before we talk about the quotation from Isaiah, tell us about Jesus' continued ministry there in Capernaum from verse 16.
1: Yeah, so I'm not a big proponent of blending the gospels together, right? I want each gospel writer to do his thing, but this is where Mark's gospel helps us out a little bit, because in this appears in Mark chapter 1 and moving into Mark chapter 2. So a lot earlier in Mark's gospel, but we learn in Mark's gospel that it was the Sabbath, right? So the clue here in the text that says that evening, all right, everybody was observing the Sabbath. Everybody was in their homes. So this shows you again something interesting about Jesus, is Jesus is already healing on the Sabbath before people are ever, getting angry about it. So he technically heals her on the Sabbath. And then at evening, when the people could go and do what their tradition said they could go and do, they start bringing to him all of these people who are demon possessed and the rest of the people who are sick.
0: Just talk about those two things side by side sometimes causes us a little bit of question, I suppose, that you have the demon possessed and the sick. Are we to understand any sort of relationship between those two separate categories? I mean, this is sometimes a question that arises with a text like this.
1: Yeah. And this is becoming a little more, I don't know if it's becoming more popular or just talked about these days with, you know, people being sick. Are they actually oppressed by a demon? These are two categories here. On the one hand, you have people who are possessed or oppressed by demons, and then on the other hand, you have people like Peter's mother-in-law who were sick. So, yeah, two separate categories here. Interesting, again, that Jesus is casting out the demons with a word, right? He's not touching necessarily these, but it is the word that that casts out demons. It is the word that overcomes the devil in the wilderness. It is the word that still remains the sword of the Spirit, which we have been given to wield against the devil. Even now, you know, we have in the third verse of A Mighty Fortress, right? One little word can fell him. So we're not, you know, we're not taking up physical arms against the devil and his legions. We have the power of the word. That's the weapon we've been given. That's the weapon Jesus uses.
0: As you said, Pastor Bussman, Jesus heals the sick. He casts out spirits with that word. One little word can fell the devil, as we sing in A Mighty Fortress. That proves quite true here in this text. And St. Matthew tells us that all this was done to fulfill what was spoken by the prophet Isaiah. He took our illnesses and bore our diseases. Where's that come from, Pastor Bussman? And what's Matthew's point when he brings it up?
1: This is written in the fourth servant song, and written in Isaiah 53. So people will remember this from Maundy Thursday and Good Friday during Holy Week. We're reading these texts specifically, but I also think it's helpful to kind of look at this contextually in the book of the prophet Isaiah and seeing the move of these servant songs. So we see that the first servant, that God's servant Israel, has failed, and the rise of the second servant, who would be a suffering servant. We hear of this in Isaiah 49 and then Isaiah 50, right? He's not going to be rebellious. Instead of turning his back on God, he instead gives his back to those who strike and the cheeks to those who pull out the beard. But of course, as the text turns into chapter 52 and 53, the people are not impressed by this servant, especially at his appearance. He wasn't anything special to look at. In fact, his appearance was so marred beyond human semblance. And the people think something is wrong with him, right? What has he done to deserve something like this from God? He was despised and rejected by men, a man of sorrows and acquainted with grief. And as one from whom men hide their faces, he was despised and we esteemed him not. And then we get into the quote, surely he has borne our griefs and carried our sorrows. Yet we esteemed him stricken, smitten by God and afflicted. So here he's taking these things from the people, not simply just casting them out of people, but he's literally taking them into himself. He took our illnesses and he bore our diseases. Because like we hear in Luke's gospel, the demon that is cast out can come back and does come back with seven more evil than itself. So the fact that Jesus isn't just taking these things and sending them out, but taking them into himself shows that they're going to go somewhere to be gotten rid of for good, forever, unable to come back.
0: Mm. I mean, this the language reminds me of, say, the sermon of John the Baptist, "Behold, the Lamb of God who takes away the sin of the world." But I guess I want to hear you talk a little bit more about the way that Matthew specifically says it concerning the illnesses and diseases. You know, Saint John the Baptist says he takes away our sin. Isaiah 53, you know, has bearing our griefs, our sorrows. But Matthew says even our illnesses and diseases, which is maybe a little unexpected. What's the significance of that?
1: Yeah, he's taking these things so that our bodies, again, when all things are new, may be like they're supposed to be. This is one of the big aspects of the fallenness of creation, is that our bodies don't act the way they should. And that's not to say that we should have, you know, three arms instead of two or something like this, but you know, we do get sick. Our bodies do break down. Our minds aren't clear all the time. You know, so we can go from the extremes of being sick to the point of death, even to think

0: to eliminate it and to make all things new, to restore things the way they're supposed to be. And this is Jesus's response to the servants, the disciples of John. The blind receive their sight, the lame walk, the lepers are cleansed, the dead are raised up, and the poor have the good news preached to them. It's a reversal of it all.
1: Mm. I mean, so like this is, I think as Lutherans, we're very quick to speak about salvation as the forgiveness of sins, and rightly so, that we are forgiven. We know that from the very beginning of the gospel, that Jesus is the one who's come to save his people from their sins. I think that the thing that Matthew really helps us with by including this quote from Isaiah is that it is a reminder that the salvation from sins is a full healing of sin and all its effects. And so the salvation that Jesus gives in forgiving our sins is one that looks forward to the resurrection of the body, and his healing ministry, you know, summarized here by St. Matthew, is an anticipation of the full healing that is coming on the last day.
0: It is. And this verb took is interesting too. It seems silly to think that we would want to hold on to sicknesses and diseases, doesn't it? I mean, that seems like a ridiculous thing. Yeah. It's like, of course I want to be healed. But the fact that he has to take them from us, I mean, the old Adam is a strong fighter, right? The old Adam wants to keep us in this bound condition. So do I want to be healed? Well, I don't know. I would think so. But Jesus doesn't really give us his children the choice here. He's going to take it from us and take it to the cross and crucify it with all its passions. And he's going to heal us. He's going to make us new.
1: Yeah, this is the hope that is ours from the Lord Jesus Christ, as Matthew records his ministry here in chapter 8. We're going to keep looking at this text more on the other side of the break. You're listening to Sharper Iron on KFUO. We're talking to Pastor John Bussman this morning. We'll be right back. Please stick around.

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1: On this day, July 8th, 2026, KFUO thanks our day sponsors, Stephen and Monique Hirschbach of Morgan Hill, California, who made a gift in loving memory of Steve's mother, Helen Hirschbach, on what would have been her 96th birthday today. Helen was called home to the Lord on February 27th, 2025, and Stephen and Monique are thankful for the blessing that Helen was to all her children, grandchildren, and great-grandchildren. Thank you, Stephen and Monique Hirschbach, for being today's KFUO day sponsors.
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0: Welcome back to Sharper Iron. It is Wednesday, July 8th. We're studying Matthew chapter 8, verses 14 to 22 with Pastor John Bussman. He serves at St. Paul's Lutheran Church and School in Cullman, Alabama. Pastor Bussman, prior to the break, we were talking about the quotation that Matthew writes concerning the ministry of Jesus. He is fulfilling what Isaiah wrote. He took our illnesses and bore our diseases. All this looking forward to the resurrection of the body on the last day, a consequence of the Lord's forgiveness of sins. This is the full healing that he brings. The text continues then in verse 18. It says, now when Jesus saw a crowd around him, he gave orders to go over to the other side. So he's going to cross over the Sea of Galilee. And the topic of the text seems to shift a little bit. We've been reading about Jesus' miracles in the first part of chapter 8. And if you just kind of let your eyes wander on the page, you'll see there's more miracles to come in the rest of chapter 8 and even into chapter 9. And here in the middle, we have this conversation about following Jesus. So maybe before we talk about the details of this section, Pastor Bussman, just put it into that context. What is, like, we've been talking about the miracles, the healing of Jesus. Suddenly, we're going to talk about following him again. What's the connection?
1: And following for the right reasons, or following because you've seen something really great. And we see both. Mm. We see both in the Gospels, that there are those who are true disciples of Jesus, and the ones who follow Jesus around because he's giving them bread, or he's putting on a show. They think that's their thoughts behind it. Which, you know, really gets us into Jerusalem and the crucifixion, because you're not seeing miracles anymore. And when the miracles dry up, the people's patience runs out, and they're much more apt to listen to the chief priests and the Pharisees and others calling for his crucifixion. But again, we're really operating the same way. When we see something popular, when we see something we like, hey, I want to be part of that. You know, when our team's winning, it's a lot easier to wear the hat than when the team is not playing so well, right? So, here's this scribe that appears as soon as Jesus gets to the other side of the sea.
0: Mm, yeah. Well, so maybe just thinking about, you know, will I follow Jesus for the right reasons, for wrong or less than faithful reasons? That being the way that this connects. You're thinking about, okay, I mean, of course I want to be around the man who cleanses the leper, who heals someone with a word, even at a distance, who's healed, you know, many people in this town. Of course I want to be around with him. I'll go wherever. Just that opening verse 18 of this section, which I'm sure we'll talk about again in the next one when he actually gets into the boat and goes to the other side. But the fact that he's going to the other side of the sea might be a little surprising, because that's probably a little more Gentile of an area than where he is in the first part of Matthew 8.
1: Right. He's headed toward the region of the Decapolis. And, you know, this scribe, consider this. A scribe would have been of the Pharisees. Would a good Pharisee ever set foot in Gentile territory, let alone go with Jesus to his death on the cross? I mean, he wouldn't have even stepped in this quote-unquote unclean territory. So just this bold kind of overconfident, I'll go with you wherever you go. Well, you know, will you? It's nice and safe here in Capernaum. Mm. Nice and safe to the, you know, western shore of Migdol. But once you get to that eastern side, you are you're in heavy, heavy Greek, you know, Greco-Roman Decapolis territory. So an interesting thought behind if this scribe would actually go or not go.
0: Mm. Okay, well, so the scribe, you mentioned the connection to the Pharisees already. Scribes are often mentioned in connection with the Pharisees in the gospel. Here it's just a scribe. What stands out to me first in his words is what he addresses Jesus. He calls Jesus teacher, which certainly isn't wrong, but probably isn't complete.
1: Well, yeah, it does. Yeah, so this is an area, again, it's absolutely correct that Jesus is a rabbi. He is a teacher. But you know, how is Jesus talking about himself? How are others talking about him? In the very next verse, right? Jesus refers to himself as the Son of Man. This will be the great offense, as Jesus is before the high priest Caiaphas in the end, and why the scribes, Pharisees, chief priests all turn on him and call him a blasphemer, because he connects himself with the Son of Man with this Daniel text. So again, it's not wrong to call Jesus teacher, but yeah, you're right. It's not the complete look. It's not the conclusion that should have been reached based on what Jesus is doing. Servant, suffering servant, Son of Man, Son of God, God even, these are conclusive responses to what Jesus has been doing already in Matthew, but simply to refer to him as teacher. Again, not wrong, but missing the point.
0: Right. Okay. So even in his own words, you know, just teacher as an address of Jesus, we see perhaps not the full foundation that is needed to do what he claims he's ready to do. I will follow you wherever you go. In response, Jesus says this in verse 20, foxes have holes and birds of the air have nests, but the Son of Man is nowhere to lay his head. What is Jesus' response to the man mean?
1: He's uncovering the scribes' motives here. You know, what does a scribe want above all else? And you know, we could say from other areas in the scriptures, the gospels even, honor would be a big thing, right? I'll follow you, Rabbi. I'll follow you, teacher. You know, that may make me more honorable, right? You're doing these things. I'll follow you. Maybe I'll get my own healing. I'll get my own reward. I'll get my own blessing here. But it's not that easy, right? Jesus calls it out as it is. Foxes have holes. Birds of the air have nests. But the Son of Man has nowhere to lay his head. Consider the author of all creation doesn't have a bed. Even from the time of his birth, doesn't have a bed. And he carries that all the way into now. So this honor that the scribe thinks he might achieve, success that he thinks he may achieve, isn't real. It's not the reality. So it's kind of, you know, in our, you know, tradition, we would distinguish between theology of the cross and theology of glory here. You know, Luther does this in Heidelberg. You know, it's easy to follow Christ. It's easy to be labeled a Christian when things are going well. What about when those times of suffering come? What about when everybody seems to go the other way? What about when struggles or issues arise, even on a congregational level? What about those times when it's not easy to be a Christian? Like the scriptures tell us are certainly coming and are now here. Will you follow where Christ leads? And the scribe is ultimately a no.
0: Yeah. I mean, the language of teacher, as we said, not complete, but thinking about the way that we have seen Jesus as a teacher in Matthew's gospel, the Sermon on the Mount being the prime example thus far, that teaching very much spoke about the suffering that the disciples could expect there in the Beatitudes, particularly the hard way, the narrow gate that Jesus spoke about in Matthew 7 is all connected to this. And so Jesus seems to be reiterating that to this man, whether or not he heard that teaching in the Sermon on the Mount or not is left unsaid. But that's where he seems to be directing the man to make sure he knows that part of it, because it doesn't seem to be a part of his expectations in following Jesus.
1: Yeah, they're certainly not not realistic. You know, it's easy to be with Jesus when the table's full. But what about the times when they're going back and forth across the lake and they have no leisure even to eat? And that, again, that's when you're really looking to the other members of the body of Christ, right? For encouragement, for lifting up, for continuing to look to Christ and, you know, looking not around the cross, but through the cross, confident, hopeful that there's an empty tomb on the other side. You know, looking beyond the bed of Peter's mother-in-law to the outstretched hand of Christ who raises up.
0: Oh, yeah. Well, and I'm glad you brought up the cross. I figured you would. I think the cross is here. So the language, the Son of Man has nowhere to lay his head, I think is pointing us toward the cross. And you mentioned earlier, Pastor Busman, you know, as we read the Gospels, it can be helpful to read, you know, Matthew, it just straight up, right? What is Matthew saying? And then Mark, what is Mark saying? And et cetera. But there's also a good place to look at all four together. And this is one of those places, I think, because this language of laying down his head, this is the same way that John writes concerning the death of Jesus. It's in John 19:30, where John writes, when Jesus had received the sour wine, he said, "It is finished." And the ESV says, he bowed his head and gave up his spirit. It's the same language that Jesus uses here, laying down his head. Well, Jesus actually does do that, but it's not until he gets to the cross when he does that fully.
1: Yeah, and he shows us what it truly means to be a disciple of his. Take up your cross and follow me. And crosses are, I think this gets more, I think sometimes we can call things crosses that aren't actually crosses. You know, any minor inconvenience becomes a cross. And that's not to diminish, you know, anything that somebody's going through. But crosses were intended to put people on, to cause them to suffer to the point of death. And that's the path we are on as disciples of Jesus. But just like the martyrs of the early church, not to seek it out, but to go there confidently and with a confession that we do believe in the resurrection of the dead, right? If the enemy wants to force me to lay my head, and that's the only place I have to lay my head, is at the edge of the blade of the sword or upon a cross, so be it. Christ is risen, and I will rise too. Mm. So as disciples of Christ, we need to be prepared for hardship and uncertainty that life throws at us, and rejection from maybe even family members and friends. But we have hope that we will rise again.
0: Mm. Yeah, absolutely. One more thing about this first man is that I suppose one thing that's slightly different, say, compared to Matthew chapter 4, where Jesus called Peter, Andrew, James, John, is that this man comes to Jesus seemingly on his own initiative. When Jesus called his first disciples, well, he did the calling. He said, "Follow me, and I will make you fishers of men." This man, the scribe, comes to Jesus of his own initiative, seemingly, and receives, you know, this, I don't know if rebuke is quite the right word, but pretty close to it from Jesus. Perhaps a reminder that if you think you're going to follow Jesus on your own, according to your own will, then you probably don't understand what's coming.
1: Yeah, isn't that interesting? That would be interesting to track too, and you know, see where this happens, right? Moses doesn't just up and say, I'm gonna go follow, you know, follow God today. You know, he's called out of a burning bush. Matthew doesn't see all this great stuff going on and leave his tax collector booth. Jesus says, "Come follow me." These things are initiated by God, whether it's being a disciple, worship, whatever the case. God speaks, and then there's an action. God stretches out his hand for Peter's mother-in-law, raises her up, then she serves. The scribe comes to Jesus on his own and winds up not a disciple at all.
0: Hmm. Yeah. Now the second man who comes to Jesus in this text is labeled one of the disciples. Verse 21 says, another of the disciples said to him, and he starts even better. He says, "Lord, instead of teacher, let me first go and bury my father." Talk about those realities before we talk about Jesus' response, that he is one of the disciples and he addresses Jesus as Lord before he makes this request.
1: Yeah, he is a disciple. He calls him properly here. And a strange kind of thing. because it almost, at first glance, it almost looks like Jesus is undermining the fourth commandment, because the man seems to have a legitimate request, right? Let me go bury my father. But Jesus, nope, you know, follow me. He said, we'll get to that in a minute, but it's not as simple as like the dad died yesterday and he's wanting to go bury him immediately. One of the early fathers, St. John Chrysostom, speaks to this, where this kind of language could mean that the dad isn't even dead yet, that this guy wants to hang out, live at home or around home until the dad is dead, and then he'll come follow Jesus. Almost like, you know, if the dad's not dead, if the father's not dead, there's no thought to, hey, maybe I should go tell my dad about the Messiah's here. It's like, yeah, I want to go hang out with Jesus for a while, but only after I live my best life or do what I want to do first. Hmm. So it can mean that the father isn't dead yet. So it's misplaced priorities.
0: Well, and since I mentioned the call of the four disciples in Matthew 4, that stands out to me with the way that you're explaining it, because there you have the response of those men to Jesus' call to follow. They leave their nets. They even leave their father in the boat to follow Jesus. This man, as you said, has those misplaced priorities, which we'll hear Jesus speak a little more clearly and sharply about later in the gospel when it comes to priorities concerning him and family members.
1: Right. And you know, the original disciples don't even say, well, let me finish washing the net, you know, saying, oh, maybe a couple hours. They leave the net and they immediately follow Jesus. You know, a couple of weeks ago, we had the parable of the great banquet, where Luke 14, where the feast is ready and those who are invited are, you know, the servants go out and say, hey, the feast is ready, come to the feast. And they all begin to make excuses one after the other. I've bought a field and I need to go examine it. I've bought 5 yoke of oxen. I need to go test them. I've married a wife and therefore I can't come. People with excuses will always have an excuse. There will always be one more thing they have to do. They're not coming. Mm-hmm. And we, you know, that's not to say you out there always will have excuses. The old Adam is strong, and he will cling and try to drag us back toward bondage, to try to drag us back toward death, especially when those times of hardship come. I mean, that's when we get these ideas that, yeah, I'm a Christian, I'm a good and faithful person, I don't deserve to have to go through this or that. When those are the very things Jesus says, look, this is the path of a disciple. This is what you go through, but life is on the other side. So we can be deceived by that old Adam, by that voice, by that tempting voice of the devil saying, no, you don't deserve that. You only deserve good. You only deserve honor. And we mistake, or we crave the theology of glory rather than the reality of the theology of the cross.
0: Hmm. Well, Jesus keeps giving the theology of the cross here in this text. He answers the second request, this disciple who says, Lord. Jesus says to him, follow me and leave the dead to bury their own dead. Follow me probably seems a little easier to understand. Pastor Buston, go ahead and talk about it. But then especially, what does leave the dead to bury their own dead mean?
1: Yeah, great. So it's interesting, and just from our previous kind of discussion on this, that the text already calls this one a disciple. So Jesus is calling him to, you know, hey, remember, this is the way. So he does call him to follow him. But again, the text does already call him a disciple out of the gate. So leave the dead to bury their own dead. You know, are we talking about, you know, spiritual death here? Are we talking about those who are outside the kingdom? So if the father is not a follower of Jesus, you know, leave your old life alone and come and follow me. So leave the maybe the ones outside, you know, in the place where there's weeping and gnashing of teeth, leave them to bury their own dead. They may not have the same confession of the resurrection. You know, we think about our own funeral practices here, right? Do we drag non-Christians into the church at the foot of the altar and give them the rites of Christian burial? Typically not, right? So leave the dead to bury their own dead. The demands of the kingdom of God, right, move beyond even this, right? We're different. There's a different family here. Jesus will speak to this elsewhere in the gospel. Who are my mother and my brothers and my sisters? Well, they're the ones who hear the word of God and keep it.
0: Yeah, and I think that's all very helpful, especially when it comes to, like, so here's one thing Jesus isn't saying. He's not saying don't have a Christian funeral for your loved ones who die in Christ, right? I mean, that's not in view here, right? There's a lot more going on. In fact, that's quite appropriate, I think, given this verse, that a Christian funeral does confess what Jesus has done to save those who are spiritually dead and then those who are physically dead in the resurrection. But he's not forbidding funerals by any means. And he's speaking about the priority of following him, which then is that's the only thing that actually saves the dead from their death, is following him.
1: Exactly. So if, you know, just like the previous scribe, if you, or this disciple, right? If you want to stay in this life of unbelief, right? There's something more important that you can give to your father, especially if he's not yet dead. And that's not just to stick around at home so that one day you can bury him. Go do what the other disciples have done. You think about the first chapter of John with Nathaniel, right? And Philip, I've seen the Lord. Come and see. Don't just sit here at home being spiritually dead. Come, see the Messiah. Come, hear the one I've heard. See the things I've seen. Come, follow as well, instead of just sitting around, you know, waiting for somebody to die so that then you can maybe do what you want to do.
0: Yeah. So the priority of the kingdom of God becomes very plain in Jesus' words. We've got about 2 minutes here, Pastor Busman. Help us to wrap things up on this text. What do we take from it in our lives as Christians?
1: Jesus did enter into sinful creation. He didn't stay away from it, apart from it. He entered into it to heal and to save, not only with his word, but with his actual physical presence and physical touch, to heal from diseases, to cast out demons. And we as disciples of his are in this way of the cross. We will, as sinners and in a sinful world, continue to experience these things. But take heart. Do not be discouraged. We do follow after a Lord who has called us in the waters of holy baptism. We follow him not only to his death and our death, but even greater to the light of the resurrection and eternal life in him forever and ever.
0: Pastor John Busman serves at St. Paul's Lutheran Church and School in Cullman, Alabama. He's been helping us today to study Matthew chapter 8, verses 14 to 22. Pastor Busman, thanks for being our guest today.
1: Thanks so much. Have a great day.
0: I am your host here on Sharper Iron, Pastor Timothy Apple of Faith Lutheran Church in Godfrey, Illinois. 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It is always a joy to hear from you. Join us again tomorrow as we continue to read Matthew's gospel. We will conclude chapter 8 tomorrow to hear more miracles of Jesus as he shows his authority over creation, calming a storm, and shows his authority over Satan and his demons as he casts them out even on the other side of the Sea of Galilee. Thanks for spending the morning with us today. Talk with you again tomorrow.

0: What you confess matters. 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Jesus says, I am the way, the truth, and the life. 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

0: I remember one time we were in town on a Saturday, a rainy Saturday, and all my friends were driving around town because they were mostly town kids. And I told Dad, I can't wait for the day when it's raining and I can drive around town with my friends. And Dad looked at me in his very calm, loving way, and he said, there's still work to do when it's raining.
1: 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I'm Andy Bates.
2: I'm Sarah Golseth.
1: Today we head to the South Dakota District to continue our Getting to Know the Council of Presidents series. 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
1: Getting to Know the Council of Presidents series. 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
1: Our guest today, the Reverend Randy Sturzenbecker. He's president of the South Dakota District of the Lutheran Church, Missouri Synod. Pastor, welcome to the Coffee Hour.
0: Thank you. It's so great to be with you.
1: Did I get your name right when I introduced you? I forgot to check before we went on the air.
0: I was going to ask you about that. You did. You did very well. Thank you.
1: Thanks.
2: Nice job, Andy.
1: Years of practice. So in this series, in Getting to Know the Council of Presidents, we get to like dig in and ask all the deep, dark, personal secrets. No, actually, we just get to ask you questions about your favorite things in the first half in the lightning round. Are you ready, sir?
0: I am ready.
1: All right. Let's start off with your favorite color.
0: Blue.
2: That's popular.
1: It's a very popular color in this series.
2: Yep. Favorite cuisine.
0: Anything that comes from a cow.
2: That's great.
1: All right, Pastor. Next up, favorite book. We know you love the Bible. We know you love the Lutheran Confessions. Tell us about another book that is a favorite.
0: You know, if I had to guess, I'd say anything written by Louis L'Amour. I'm a cowboy at heart in a great cowboy state. And that stuff always speaks to me. There was one book, though, when I was in college, I read Elie Wiesel's Night. Oh. And that's the only book that I started that I could not put down. I sat down, I read the whole thing, and went to bed about 4 o'clock in the morning. It was a great book.
2: It's a very compelling book, for sure. A very important question. Your favorite office supply?
0: Oh, boy. Paper clips.
2: Okay. It works.
1: All right. Favorite dessert?
0: Oh, favorite dessert. Tiramisu. With coffee. Good black, rich coffee.
1: You know, some tiramisu has espresso on the top.
0: Yeah, isn't it great?
2: It's the best.
1: With coffee.
2: Yes. All the coffee.
1: For hours.
2: Yeah. All the time. All
1: right.
0: Ice cream is never a bad choice either, by the way.
2: It's fair.
1: All right.
2: Sorry, that's me. I was so enthralled by coffee that I forgot it's my turn to ask you a question.
0: Okay.
2: Favorite vacation destination?
0: South of Orlando, because that's where the grandkids are. If it isn't involving grandkids, there's a lot of spots, but right now South Orlando is the top of the list.
1: All right, very good. Favorite hymn?
0: 594. Do you know what that is?
1: Oh, not off the top of my head.
2: It's not God's Own Child,
0: God's Own Child, I gladly say it. I am baptized into Christ.
2: My mind blanked for a second, but I definitely should know what that number is. All right, last one. Favorite time of day?
0: Morning. I get up. I'm one of those people, when the sun comes up, I'm awake with no alarm. And when the sun rises in the early summer, like now, I have a robin right outside my window that loves to have a chat in the morning. So in the early morning, when the sun is coming up and the robin is out there singing, to be awake and outside to watch the sun and just see nature come to life, God's creation revealed, it's wonderful.
1: The sun is up, the birds are singing, it's time to get things done.
0: With coffee.
1: With coffee.
2: Yeah.
1: Maybe some tiramisu.
2: It works for breakfast. Why not?
1: There's eggs in it, right?
2: It's food.
0: There you go.
1: Pastor, tell us about where you grew up and what life was like there.
0: Yeah. Well, I'm president of the South Dakota District, and my office is 32 miles from where I grew up.
1: So how convenient.
0: Yeah, it's interesting that way. I grew up on a dairy farm south and west of Sioux Falls. So very rural lifestyle. I loved every bit of being a farmer and a farmer's son, and learned tremendous things, tremendous lessons that fit into every category of life growing up on the farm.
2: Tell us more about what life was like for you. We have a lot of Midwest and or rural mm-hmm. listeners. I'm sure they'd love to hear stories from the farm. Tell us what life was like for you on the farm, and also that journey through your younger years of schooling too.
0: Yeah. Life on the farm is magnificent because you learn everything. You learn responsibility. We didn't have a big family, but we had a lot of work to do. We milked cows. We farmed quite a bit, so there was always things to do. And what that taught on a very early age was a responsibility and a work ethic. I remember one time thinking we were in town on a Saturday, a rainy Saturday, and all my friends were driving around town because they were mostly town kids. And I told Dad, I can't wait for the day when it's raining and I can drive around town with my friends. And Dad looked at me in his very calm, loving way, and he said, there's still work to do when it's raining. And, you know, that kind of summed it up. But in the midst of the work, in the midst of teaching me a good work ethic, you also learn how to do things. If it's broke, you fix it. If it's wore out, you make it new. You don't just buy a new one. You use it again and again and again. And that has been so helpful in life, not only in the agricultural world, but just in ministry as well, to realize you don't just throw things away. You don't discard things because they're not what they should be. You work with them and you teach them. And you shape them and you form them and you rework them into something better. That's really the ministry. As we deal with broken people, we take God's gifts and we use them and we reshape and we repent and we are renewed.
1: Mm. Tell us about the path to seminary and what seminary life was like for you.
0: No, the path to seminary, this is the Job story. Yeah, I am the son of a farmer. I love agriculture in every aspect. I love outside. I remember my grandmother early on telling me, you're going to be a pastor. And I remember looking at her and saying, you have got to be kidding, because education was not high on my list. So I heard that from Mom. As we went through school, I had fully intended to be on the farm and in agriculture. I went to a Votech right out of high school to get some education as far as mechanics, and I did all kinds of things there. All of them I loved. I was a mechanic. I started a business and ran a business for a while. I changed businesses because computers came out into cars, and that was a whole different aspect of things. I started woodworking with my father, who was a carpenter too. Started doing that, house remodels, building furniture, all kinds of things. Everything I did, I loved, and I easily could have made a career out of it. And God gently shut each of those doors. He didn't slam the door, he just closed that door, so I would go a different direction. And I was delivering furniture one time. I was in Fort Wayne, and I thought, as long as I'm here, I'll go see the seminary. And I went in, and I looked around, got into the chapel, and I stood there looking up at that wonderful chapel up at the cross, and I remember praying, Lord, if you want me to do this, you're going to have to do it, because I can't do it on my own. And I prayed that, and well, God closed a couple more doors, and he opened the door to seminary, not seminary at Fort Wayne, but seminary at St. Louis. And after 10 years of wandering in the wilderness of different vocations, I started seminary, and here we are.
2: Here we are. Absolutely. What was seminary life like for you, or some of your classes, some of your fondest memories of your time at seminary?
0: Seminary was tremendous on a family level because we lived in the woods, which is on the, you know, married student housing at Concordia St. Louis. And we had all of our classmates around us, and we were in the same boat. We were all young. We all had families. We all had no money. And we were all in class together. And it was a wonderful community. The education was tremendous, but really the pulling apart of theology and talking about all the things we learned and the application of that happened late nights as we sat out and talked and watched the kids play. It was just tremendous on that aspect of a family. Still lifelong friends from seminary. But the education, being able to be there being able to be there and hear revelation from Dr. Lewis Brighton and have him teach me, teach our class through that was tremendous. We always joked a little bit in the class that Dr. Brighton would stand up front, he'd put his hands under his lapels and lean back a little bit, and he'd start talking about the Trinity, and he'd look up, and you could almost see that he was seeing through everything and seeing the Holy Trinity as he was talking. It was just wonderful to listen to him teach with such passion about this great revelation of Jesus Christ. And the other one that was so foundational for me was learning anything from Dr. Jeff Gibbs. What a tremendous teacher, just to be able to sit and learn. And he had such a pastoral way of teaching. Started each class with a collect or a prayer, taught us through it, always pointed us back to not just what we were learning in that little aspect, but how does this apply to pastoral life? How does this apply to the church? How does this apply to the people that you are going to sit at and help? And that was tremendous. That was honestly, that was ministry forming for me to hear how he thought about all of the bigger things that we have as we deal with the confessions and the scriptures. And how do we take that and apply that to somebody who has just lost their husband or wife of 65 years? It was tremendous, and it has served me very well all the years of my ministry.
1: We're talking with Reverend Randy Sturzenbecker. He's president of the South Dakota District of the Lutheran Church Missouri Synod. We'll learn more about his story and the South Dakota District in just a moment. 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I'm Andy Bates.
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11: Welcome back to the Coffee Hour. I'm Andy Bates.
12: I'm Sarah Golseth.
11: We are in the Getting to Know the Council of Presidents series. Today we're talking with the Reverend Randy Sturzenbecker. He serves as president of the South Dakota District of the Lutheran Church Missouri Synod. So we've talked about early life where you grew up and seminary life and what that was like, some of the amazing professors you had at Concordia Seminary. Let's talk about where you went from seminary to bring us up to through time to your role now as district president.
13: I went home. I've only been out of South Dakota for 4 years. And that was 3 years in St. Louis, a year at Vicarage, and then back to South Dakota. My first call was in my home county. So there are four Lutheran churches in my home county, and I grew up in two, and I was pastor of the other two. And my first vacancy was the congregation I grew up in, the congregations I grew up in. So I literally went home. And the amazing thing was that the families in the churches that I was pastor to, I knew them because I was in 4-H and FFA and all of these things with their kids. So I knew the names, I knew the families, I knew the relationships. That life in that first parish in both of those churches was a honeymoon for the whole time, because it was so natural to be there. They knew me, I knew them, they trusted me to teach them, and I did, and we learned and we grew, and it was tremendous. 4.5 years at First English in Centerville and Zion in Hurley. What a great time of ministry and growth, not only for them, but for me, as they shaped me as a pastor. And then from there, God chose to send the call for me to serve the saints at Divine Shepherd Lutheran Church in Black Hawk, South Dakota. That's all the way across the state on the other side. I was born and served first in the agricultural business end of the state, and then I moved to the beautiful end of the state. Divine Shepherd is right at the base of the Black Hills National Forest, so there are pine trees all around, and we were fortunate to be out there for 19 years serving the saints at Divine Shepherd. And that was a wonderful ministry as well. God continued to bless that church with expansion and growth in His Word and growth through people, and starting an early childhood center, a daycare center, and then right at the end of my time there, starting a micro school there as well. So what a tremendous ministry God blessed us with there. And then from there, I made the mistake of saying I'd let my name stand on the ballot for district president, and God chose to change our world. And we have been, I've been district president now just a little bit over a year. That required a move back to the business end of the state, so we're right outside of Sioux Falls again.
6: That is quite a journey. I think you might be the first district president we've talked to that has spent most of their life in one state. I think that's a point for you on whatever we're keeping track of these things on. What a story how God has provided for you over these years. Tell us about what you get to do as district president of the South Dakota District of the Lutheran Church Missouri Synod.
13: That's a great question. And when I started as district president, I scratched my head and I said to one of my friends, I know how to be a parish pastor. I don't know how to be a district president. And he said, it's the same. You love your people, and now your people aren't necessarily congregations or your congregation members. It's pastors and their families, and then the congregations as well. So I look at this position of district president as loving our pastors and their families and being with them, making sure that they are healthy and stay healthy and supplying for what they need, for being there in the hard times to help them. That's the first and foremost, that's the greatest part of being a district president, is to be able to help and support our pastors as they feed the sheep charged to their care. And then the other parts of it, sometimes pastors need to be protected from the congregation that isn't working as well as it should. Sometimes congregations need to be protected from their pastor that isn't necessarily doing things as well as he should. And I have the opportunity to step in and to hopefully calm the situation down, get us back in the Word, trust in Christ, and confess our sin, whatever it might be on whoever's part, and work toward reconciliation so that we can get back to a relationship where congregation and pastor work well and our eyes are fixed on the cross of Christ and the hope and the promise that he has. Those are the great joys. When I still can interact with God's people and I can work with congregations and pastors, what a gift that is.
11: Tell us about the South Dakota District. It's a geographic district. I'm going to guess it's in South Dakota. I think I got that one right.
13: Yep.
6: That's about all I know, though.
11: sometimes districts like that include congregations in neighboring states as well. Yeah. Tell us about the South Dakota District.
13: Yeah, it's a wonderful district. It is the entire state of South Dakota, so 440 miles across, and we have churches all the way. So not only does the district president love God's people, he drives a lot. So if I need to do something on the other end of the state, it's 6 hours to get there. So you get over there, you try to plan a week's worth of work over there where you can connect people and do things. 105 congregations in the South Dakota District, 65 parishes, 5 day schools, 13 preschools and early childhood centers, 2 Native American missions, 68 active pastors, 4 DCEs, 25,000 baptized saints, 19,000 communicate, to give you the statistics. That's who we are in the South Dakota District, and there are the majority of churches are in the south and the east corner of the state, and then all the way up to the north on that south or that east end of the state, that's where the majority of the churches are, because that's where the missionaries first started out. We had missionaries in Nebraska and missionaries in Minnesota that worked into the Dakota Territory and brought God's word to us from there.
6: What makes the South Dakota District a unique place? I know you mentioned 2 Indian missions. Nobody else has mentioned that yet. So that's something. But what else makes the South Dakota District a unique place?
13: It's really interesting when we look back at our history to see how we got to be who we are. Last weekend, I was in a church and we had the great joy of celebrating 125 years of God's faithfulness in this small congregation in the town of Fernie, which is not much anymore. Fernie is very small. And this congregation, as well as a number of congregations in the northeast corner of South Dakota, were started by a pastor from Minnesota, from Yellow Bank. And his name just happened to be Frederick Fotenhauer. who later became the fifth president of the LCMS. So as we look at that, you know, the history of South Dakota is rich with missions, as it was the Dakota Territory. Fultenhauer worked from Minnesota in through the Dakotas up into Montana. We have a number of pastors that started from Nebraska and brought God's word into South Dakota. I love the Old West. I love that lifestyle. So our early missionaries, one pastor had 24 preaching stations. And he would leave home with his horse and his buggy, and he would make the preaching stations, and he would go on to the next one. So the congregations would wait when he arrived, the baptisms, the weddings, preach the service, give the sacrament, bury the dead, and move on. And he would do that in each place. So he would do these 24, and they weren't close. His journey probably was 200 miles. And he would do that continually. What a great gift for someone to be so dedicated. Now, you can imagine, I don't know that there was air conditioning and heat in the horse and buggy. And he didn't stop in October when everything turned white. He continued to follow without roads, without safety, just going to these places and preaching, and God provided. What a great legacy, what a great start to the history of the LCMS in South Dakota.
11: Pastor Sturzenbecker, why are you a pastor in the LCMS today?
13: When you read God's word and you take God's word seriously, you let God's word speak, and you trust what the word says, we are the only denomination I know of that does that. I'm a pastor here because God's word is true and right, and it is able to do what it promises from Isaiah. It is efficacious. It does all the things that it promises, and the promises are tremendous. What I love about the LCMS is that we let God's word stand on what it is, for what it is, and we live in the mystery, not fully understanding all the things. Our reason, it can easily get in the way of our understanding of faith. But we have such a great understanding that we let the mystery stand because God is greater than our reason. And we believe the word is true, and we live by that. That's not easy in our world today. Some would say we're rigid and uncompromising. I don't think that's the right way to describe us. We are completely trusting what God says, and what God says will lead us through all of these situations.
6: All right, before we're done with this conversation, I want to go back to the lightning round. You mentioned vacation destination being south of Orlando, and the grandkids are there. So tell us a little bit about the family that supports you in your vocation and that you get to support in your vocations.
13: Yeah, my wife and I, Vonda, we've been married 41 years, coming up in a couple of weeks. God blessed us with two wonderful kids. Our oldest is Ryan. He's right here in Sioux Falls, lives not far from me. Just a wonderful young man, still growing in all kinds of areas. He's to the point now where he's asking dad for advice, which is really wonderful. When you raise your kids for a long time, they don't want what dad says. And now Ryan and I, we talk a lot. We share a lot of hobbies together. We both love to motorcycle. So every year we try to take a trip someplace on the bikes, and that's wonderful. Our daughter, Megan, she's our youngest. She is married to a wonderful young man. They live south of Orlando. They have two wonderful kids, Jet and Colden. And, you know, I always wondered as a young man, I would see grandparents that followed their kids around, and I could never figure that out. Why would you move to where the kids are? And then these two grandkids came into the world, and suddenly things are different. So I have a frequent flyer card for Allegiant, and we get to Orlando.

0: course, you know, for dessert, hopefully there would be tiramisu. Ice cream is always good. I'm a cheese fan as well. So, you know, I grew up on a dairy farm. So, you know, the dairy is big in our world, and we are in beef country here as well. So all of those things. Yeah. And then an environment where my wife and I can talk and hear and can visit. Some restaurants are so noisy, you can't do that, but just to be able to sit down and have a great meal together, that's the true gift right there.
1: Delightful. Delightful.
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1: The Reverend Randy Sturzenbecker, he serves as president of the South Dakota District of the Lutheran Church, Missouri Synod. Thanks so much for being our guest in this series, Getting to Know the Council of Presidents. It was fun to get to know you today, Pastor.
0: And you as well. Thanks for all you're doing.
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0: Matthew 5:3-12. Blessed are the poor in spirit, for theirs is the kingdom of heaven. Blessed are those who mourn, for they shall be comforted. Blessed are the meek, for they shall inherit the earth. Blessed are those who hunger and thirst for righteousness, for they shall be satisfied. Blessed are the merciful, for they shall receive mercy. Blessed are the pure in heart, for they shall see God. Blessed are the peacemakers, for they shall be called sons of God. Blessed are those who are persecuted for righteousness' sake, for theirs is the kingdom of heaven. Blessed are you when others revile you and persecute you and utter all kinds of evil against you falsely on my account. Rejoice and be glad, for your reward is great in heaven, for so they persecuted the prophets who were before you.
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6: 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The hymn is number 611, Chief of Sinners Though I Be. The text is Mark chapter 2, verses 13 through 17. The Reverend James Baumgartner is preaching. 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
7: Good morning. Our order of service for this morning is responsive prayer 2 on page 285. Please stand. O Lord, open my lips, and my mouth will declare your praise. Make haste, O God, to deliver me. Make haste to help me, O Lord. Glory be to the Father,
8: and to the Son, and to the Holy Spirit, as it was in the beginning, is now, and will be forever. Amen.
7: A reading this morning from Mark chapter 2. Jesus went out again beside the sea, and all the crowd was coming to him, and he was teaching them. And as he passed by, he saw Levi, the son of Alphaeus, sitting at the tax booth, and he said to him, "Follow me." And he rose and followed him. And as he reclined at table in his house, many tax collectors and sinners were reclining with Jesus and his disciples, for there were many who followed him. And the scribes of the Pharisees, when they saw that he was eating with sinners and tax collectors, said to his disciples, "Why does he eat with tax collectors and sinners?" And when Jesus heard it, he said to them, "Those who are well have no need of a physician, but those who are sick. I came not to call the righteous, but sinners. This is the word of the Lord. Thanks be to God. We continue with Office Hymn 611.

0: Well, the words are dripping with hatred, as if Satan is showing hand on one of his most favorite strategies, one of his greatest lies. For as we know, when Satan speaks, he lies. It's his native tongue, and there is no truth to be found in him. He is a liar, and he is the father of lies. And so any words that find their source from his mouth are sure to try and derail the kingdom of God. His words will distract, skew, misalign, and betray what the Lord has come to do. They are words that carry the smell of sulfur and death. And from the edge of this story, we hear his snarling voice speak through the mouths of ordinary men. Why does he eat with tax collectors and sinners? Now, in only the second chapter of Mark, you can well imagine Jesus has only just begun his ministry, but already he's cast out multiple demons. He's healed a variety of diseases. He's given strength to a paralytic, but even greater, Jesus has forgiven sins. He's proclaimed the kingdom of God, spoken with authority, and he's began to push back on Satan's grip on this world. So follow me, he says to Levi. Follow me, he had said to Simon and Andrew and James and John. Follow me away from all of the lies and all of the darkness, all of the betrayal, the sadness, and the brokenness of a sin-filled world. Follow me to healing and to life. And so it makes perfect sense then that as Jesus eats with those once bound by Satan's grip, men with hearts still kept in darkness would speak words like this. Why does he eat with tax collectors and sinners? Now, it's easy to read this text from the periphery. Jesus is eating with sinners. They are being blessed by his words, and he's actually welcoming them into his presence. He's reclining at table with them. But there's sort of a satanic pivot that occurs out of this text that will fill your ears until the very day that you die. It's a pivot away from why does he eat with tax collectors and sinners to why does he eat with you? For surely Paul had it all wrong, right? It's you who are the chief of sinners. You just admitted that beautifully in that song. Whether or not that's literally true matters not. It is the proper place for God's law to bring us. It's the proper place for the Lord's grace to begin breaking through and finding lost sheep and welcoming prodigals home and eating with sinners. But it's also the place where Satan will speak his lies the loudest in order to derail the kingdom of God. Why would Jesus eat with you, O chief of sinners? And when faced with that humbling thought, the Apostle Paul wrote in 1 Timothy 1, the saying is trustworthy and deserving of full acceptance that Christ Jesus came into the world to save sinners, of whom I am the foremost. But I received mercy for this reason, that in me, as the foremost, Jesus Christ might display his perfect patience as an example to those who are to believe in him for eternal life. And so Paul is saying, no, trust me, I'm the worst. And because I'm the worst, I serve as the example for you so that you would know that it's the love of Christ that compels him to choose you today. Jesus Christ loves you. And so to the King of ages, immortal, invisible, the only God, be glory and honor forever and ever. Amen. Because Jesus chooses to be with sinners like us. This is the place where his perfect patience is seen in action, given for us who have no worth in and of ourselves, and sometimes and usually always feel that way, but are gifted worth instead by the King of Kings, who are not lovely in and of ourselves, but are made lovely because he loves us, and that's what he's declared over you as his child. The difference between sinners at the table and sinners in the corner of the room spewing hatred is knowing the depth of your sin. The apology states, we cannot know the magnitude of Christ's grace unless we first recognize our malady. The entire righteousness of the human creature is sheer hypocrisy before God unless we admit that by nature the heart is lacking love and fear and trust in God. Or as Luther said, talking about Genesis 3, we are poisoned by the venom of original sin, all sin really for that matter, from the soles of our feet to the hairs of our head, a poison that courses through our veins, a leprosy that decays and destroys. Sin is the source of our demise, the root of death itself. And that's why when Jesus hears these venomous words from the corner of the room, his response is to show us where to find the cure for this. It says, those who are well have no need of a physician, It's those who are sick. I came not to call the righteous, but sinners. Now notice, his call is actually for everyone in that room, for everyone was a sinner, and the word of the Lord is cast liberally on all types of soil. But his grace was only received by those who were humbled by the word of God in order to know their true condition before him. It's to those who have come to the end of themselves whom the Lord chooses to dine with, the chief of sinners, you and I. And there at the table, our cry unites with the prophet Jeremiah, who so beautifully said in chapter 17, he cries out, "Heal me, O Lord, and I shall be healed. Save me, and I shall be saved, for you are my praise." Friends, this is the grace and the love of our Lord Jesus, that he himself would bear our sins in his body on the tree, that we might die to sin and live to righteousness. By his wounds, you have been healed. Only Jesus can impart balm to heal the wounded heart. And so it's the great physician who has taken the sin of all of the world upon himself into death, but he has risen again, thanks be to God. And so take and eat, dear sinner, because he is for you, not against you. Take and drink, all diseased of soul. He is faithful to forgive, and the depths of his grace are eternally deeper than the pit of your sin. Whenever Satan's words accused and condemned Luther throughout his life, every response Luther had was, well, it kind of carried the same tone, didn't it? I am baptized. What of it? I'm baptized. What of it? And so when the long accusing finger of Satan points to you and holds you inside of those lies that Christ is not for you, that you drown in the depths of your shame or your guilt, cry out those same words. The words of truth of who a God is for you and not against you, and who he made you to be. I am baptized by his great name. And into that kingdom you are born anew, and spread before you are the very gifts of the Lord today. A table prepared in the presence of your enemies, because the great physician who brings healing has answered that question already. Why would he eat with tax collectors and sinners? Because you are mine and I am yours. And so follow me. To the King of ages, immortal, invisible, and only God, be honor and glory forever and ever. Amen. We stand for the Kyrie. O Lord,
1: have mercy.
0: O Christ,
1: have mercy.
0: O Lord,
1: have mercy.
2: Our Father, who art in heaven, hallowed be thy name. Thy kingdom come, thy will be done. Give us this day our daily bread, and forgive us our trespasses, as we forgive those who trespass against us. And lead us not into temptation, but deliver us from evil. For thine is the kingdom, the power, and the glory, forever and ever. Amen.
3: I believe in
2: God the Father Almighty, maker of heaven and earth, and in Jesus Christ, his only Son, our Lord, who was conceived by the Holy Spirit, born of the Virgin Mary, suffered under Pontius Pilate, was crucified, died, and was buried. He descended into hell. The third day he rose again from the dead. He ascended into heaven, and sits at the right hand of God the Father Almighty. From thence he will come to judge the living and the dead. I believe in the Holy Spirit, the Holy Christian Church, the communion of saints, the forgiveness of sins, the resurrection of the body, and life everlasting.
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2: Let my cry come to you.
0: In the day of my trouble, I call upon you.
2: For you answer me.
0: Hide your face from my sins.
2: And blot out all my iniquities.
0: Create in me a clean heart, O God.
2: And renew your right spirit within me.
0: Cast me not away from your presence.
2: And take not your Holy Spirit from me.
0: Restore to me the joy of your salvation.
2: And uphold me with a willing spirit.
0: Because your steadfast love is better than life.
2: My lips will praise you.
0: For you have been my help.
2: And in the shadow of your wings I will sing for joy.
0: Teach me your way, O Lord, that I may walk in your truth.
2: Unite my heart to fear your name.
0: I give thanks to you, O Lord my God, with my whole heart.
2: And I will glorify your name forever.
0: May all who seek you rejoice and be glad in you.
2: May those who love your salvation say evermore, God is great.
0: Save your people and bless your heritage.
2: Be their shepherd and carry
0: Give ear, O Lord, to my prayer.
2: Listen to my plea for grace.
0: Let us pray. O God, you have prepared for those who love you good things that surpass all understanding. Pour into our hearts such love toward you that we, loving you above all things, may obtain your promises, which exceed all that we can desire. Through Jesus Christ, your Son, our Lord, who lives and reigns with you in the Holy Spirit, one God, now and forever. Amen. Amen. Merciful Lord, you are our light and our salvation. Hide in your shelter Todd, Jonathan, Bruce, Mark, Isaac, Sarah, Megan, Vera, Tim, Tia, Jan, and all who suffer in body, mind, or soul. Keep them in their day of trouble from falling into faithless fear, and uphold them with your peace in Christ, through the same Jesus Christ our Lord. Amen. I thank you, my Heavenly Father, through Jesus Christ, your dear Son, that you have kept me this night from all harm and danger, and I pray that you would keep me this day also from sin and every evil, that all my doings in life may please you. For into your hands I commend myself, my body and soul in all things. Let your holy angel be with me, that the evil foe may have no power over me. Amen.
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0: Well, when Peter returns from baptizing a Roman household, the first thing he gets from those who should be supporting these efforts is criticism for eating with the wrong people. But he answers simply by telling them all the good works that God had done until all their objections fall silent. It was here at Antioch that believers were first called Christians, a name that probably meant as an insult, but it stuck as a badge of honor because the gospel keeps crossing lines where we, in our sinful natures, are just sure that it shouldn't cross. Good morning, dear saints, and welcome to Thy Strong Word. I'm your host, Pastor Phil Boo. Today is Wednesday, July 8th, and you're listening to the program where every weekday morning we explore the Holy Scriptures through which God bespeaks us righteous and nourishes our faith. Thy Strong Word is brought to you in part by our friends over at the Lutheran Heritage Foundation. Today's text will end with a word that outsiders coined in Antioch, Christian, believers in Christ. Well, the Lutheran Heritage Foundation exists so that people in every language can hear and hold that name for themselves. They translate faithful, biblical, confessional Lutheran works into the languages of people around the world. So what began in Antioch with a great number turning to the Lord still crosses borders today. And in some part, thanks to our friends at the Lutheran Heritage Foundation. Learn more about their great work by visiting them online at lhfmissions.org. Well, joining me this morning is the Reverend Nathan Scheck. He's the pastor at St. John Lutheran Church in Seward, Nebraska. Pastor Scheck, good morning. Welcome to the show.
1: Good morning. Good to be here.
0: I'm excited to have you here, brother. Thanks for coming on with us. Now, just to let you know, I'm coming to us through the telephone today. I got a little bit of internet issue, so hopefully there isn't too much of a delay between our responses, but I figured I'd let you know in case you heard a little issue. Brother, okay. Before we open the word, tell us a little bit about your ministry there, Concordia, your nearby Concordia University in Nebraska. How's God using you and the people you're serving in your neighborhood?
1: Sure thing. Yeah, I'm the associate pastor at St. John Lutheran Church, which is, as you said, right across the street from our Concordia University, Nebraska. It's a pretty unique congregation. I've been serving here beginning my, fifth year here, four full years. And this is a congregation with a lot going on. We've got a K-8 school and an early childhood learning center. And my call really centers on those three institutions, if you will, to be the pastoral connection between early childhood center, the K-8 school, and then through to Concordia students. So it's kind of my joy to interface with young people and with families and to help them kind of connect both with the life of St. John and with the role of and with Christ in each of these institutions. So that looks a couple of different ways. I actually am going to be teaching Faith and Life at Concordia this fall, and it's been a fun way to connect with students. I taught New Testament a couple semesters ago. Then I also do, you know, your kind of standard confirmation and things like that at our K-8 school. So life has me doing a lot of teaching and a lot of work with young kids.
0: Well, that's awesome, brother. And it's great to hear you and have you on the show today. I love that experience. You know, I've never had the opportunity to serve in a campus community, but man, I know it has its own unique challenges, especially with all your other duties, but What a kalu ergu! how important a ministry that is.
1: Yeah, it's great to see and witness firsthand both, not only the undeniable need for the whole community that's involved. That is so it's a thick and rich community here in Seward, but also the community of those in the past who've built these institutions and who've made possible these experiences. That lesson is never more underscored for me than in this point of my life where I'm seeing and getting to be a part of this stuff I did not build and a part of a team of which I'm just one small part.
0: That's amazing, brother. I'll tell you what, before we get into our text, though, would you go ahead and open us up with a word of prayer, and then we'll just get started?
1: Sure thing. Lord God Almighty, we thank you for your word, the call that it has given us into fellowship with your church, into union with your son, and has given us the gift of his spirit. We ask that you use that word this morning to bless both us and our listeners as we seek to understand from the life of the church that you led from Jerusalem to Antioch, the ministry of Peter and Paul and all who heard the word of the Lord and were joined to him by faith. So bless us in this conversation. Amen.
0: Amen, brother. All right. We are in the book of Acts, chapter 11. But before we get into that, let's talk a little bit about where we've been. So yesterday, right, we have this issue where Peter is going to a Gentile home in Caesarea, a faithful Jew who would never have walked through that door. But now, at God's command, he's standing in the house of a Roman centurion named Cornelius. And he tells him what God had told him, that he should call no person unclean. And Peter does just what he is there to do, and that is to preach Christ. Before he could even really finish, the Holy Spirit falls on the whole household, and they were baptized. This sort of Gentile mini Pentecost shows us that the doors to the nations are swung wide open. But today we find out what happened when Peter went home, because opening that door made some of his own brethren in the faith pretty nervous, to say the least. Acts chapter 11 is the aftermath, and we're going to learn something new, that a city where the gospel takes root among the nations, and we're going to learn about the people it saves and that name, Christian, that we still bear. All right, brother, I'm just going to read the first few verses of Acts chapter 11 just to get us started. So let us read, just 1-3. Let's just start there. Now, the apostles and the brothers who were throughout Judea heard that the Gentiles also received the word of God. So when Peter went up to Jerusalem, the circumcision party criticized him, saying, "You went to uncircumcised men and ate with them." I'll add 4. But Peter began and explained it to them in order, and we'll get to that in just a moment. All right, Pastor, set the scene for us. You know, people who were listening yesterday kind of get the gist of the sheet and all that, but what is this uncircumcised men issue, or even the circumcision party? What is all that about?
1: Well, that I'm glad you asked, because that, as I was reflecting on this, and I joined you for your conversations in the last couple of days, and saw that that's the part that hasn't already been discussed. You know, this is literally going to be, you know, Peter telling the story of what you already discussed in previous days. The new element here is the fact that he's doing it before this, well, circumcision party. And, you know, I did a little bit of poking around through the New Testament, looking at other instances where these guys pop up. There's some technical words where they, you know, those of the circumcision is the way that the Greek puts it. And you'll meet them later in Acts 15 in the council as those, the Jerusalem council, as those who are demanding the circumcision of the Gentiles. And there they're explicitly called the party of the Pharisees. So it's worth taking this moment to think through, okay, we have, you know, earlier testimonies from the Gospels and then from early Acts that some of those who came to call Jesus Lord and were given faith and joined the church did so as coming from the Pharisee party of Judaism. I mean, the Apostle Paul would be a great example of this. They already were members of a subgroup of old Israelite believers, if you will, called Pharisees. Now, and that means it's helpful to understand their background. We know them from the Gospels as those who were continually interfacing with Jesus, often in an antagonistic manner. And so it might be surprising that some of them would then become Christians, but it actually isn't if you understand Pharisee theology and why actually Pharisees and Jesus were in conflict so often because compared to the other sects of Judaism, if you will, Jesus and the Pharisees were actually quite close. They both had fervent messianic expectations for the reign of God coming. They had different beliefs about how that was supposed to work and how that was going to happen. But they both had this strong focus on the coming of God in the reign of God into the world, as opposed to, say, the Sadducees, who had kind of given up on that hope and had they were kind of entrenched in the way things were. But Jesus and the Pharisees both proclaimed the coming of the kingdom, but in different manners. And the key element would be for Pharisees, Israel needed to get its act together. Israel needed to be what God had called them to be in order for the kingdom to come. And thus, the burdens that Jesus criticizes them for making is that they had brought both the Torah, the regulations of the Torah, and the oral Torah, or the what we might call the fence around the law, the extra provisions that they added over time to help make sure Israel did keep the law. They kind of saw themselves as those who were leading Israel to get their act together so that the kingdom would come. Actually, one of the quotes I looked up for this was, and this is a Pharisaic writing, said, "If Israel were to keep 2 Sabbaths according to the rules, they would immediately be redeemed." So that was a good snapshot of their goal. The kingdom will come when Israel gets its act together. And therefore, they're the police who are helping Israel do that. Now, those, imagine you're one, that's your theology. That's what you've been raised in. That's what you've been taught. That's what you've even committed your life to helping happen. And then you hear the word of the risen Christ and you say, okay, the Messiah has come. We got some things right, but some things are not quite right. Well, which are they? And so it's not hard right. to see how if you were raised in that, you would bring with you, well, you know what? In Genesis 17, circumcision, the sign given to Abraham, the covenant sign, you shall keep my covenant, you and your offspring after you throughout their generations. There's no word in Genesis that circumcision is going to go away someday. There's no provision. Well, maybe we won't need this someday. And so you can see how it would be a very natural thing to take, well, okay, Jesus has opened the door to the Gentiles. Fine, fine. The door's open. They can come on in and they can be children of Abraham. And just like every other child of Abraham or male child of Abraham, they need to be circumcised. So it's an easy to see how that logic would come in and they'd carry with them that those same struggles that Peter and his companions had to overcome, but they'd do it in a more, well, controversial way as a party within the church.
0: Well, let me ask you something here, and it might sound like a strange question, but, you know, Pharisee, if I were to say, you know, today we have Pastor Schenken, boy, this guy's a Pharisee, right? That'd be a slur today in a way, mm-hmm. right? So do you feel that in general, especially in terms of putting the best construction on everything, that Pharisees kind of get a bad rap? Because as I hear you explaining this, it seems like while they are certainly wrong, in some ways their motives are still toward trying to please God, which, again, doesn't make it right, but does it make the vitriol they receive? I guess that's the question. Why do we end up using Pharisee as a slur?
1: Yes, that's a great point. And it is definitely one of my hopes whenever I'm engaging something to kind of ask, okay, imagine I was part of this and I cared about this. What am I trying to hold on to? What's the truth and the good that I'm trying to advocate for? And so I do try to take that when we're thinking through, especially when it comes to the Pharisees, when you're right, the word being a Pharisee, like it's a slur. It's never used in a positive sense. But we really do, we learn about not only what's really going on and about ourselves when we ask, well, what's the common human thing that they're fighting for? So I can maybe then turn to my own self and say, okay, when have I fought for similar things? Or when have I found that same temptation within myself? So yeah, I think in a way it can be unfair, not so as to say, well, the Pharisaic party was a misunderstood group. No, when you look in Paul, in Galatians, and then in Titus, it's clear that these folks, they entrench themselves in this position and ultimately come to oppose the gospel. Obviously some of them will and some of them won't, you know, there's probably a variety of responses within this group of the circumcision party, but it's worth noting that we do have a splinter group, attested by Irenaeus in the second century that called the Ebionites, those who observe circumcision. They did not acknowledge Paul. They only used the gospel of Matthew. And ultimately, they become a heretical group that denies that Jesus, they acknowledge Jesus as the Messiah, but really you might call him the Messiah of Pharisaic expectation. How do they get there? And if indeed those are that's that same party, well, you go all the way back to this council and you see, okay, well, there's, why would they be fighting for this? Well, we've already seen how there's a deep, in your last couple, 2 days, there's a deep, and not just preferential thing about we do or don't unclean foods and clean foods, but there's unclean people and clean people. And this is so hard for me to wrap my mind around because we don't really live, I don't live in a world where I think like this. And you guys, you talked a little bit about that the other days. I think probably maybe the most helpful thing, if we're really trying to kind of imagine from their vantage point, it'd be like eating, being told, hey, well, you can eat dogs now. There are plenty of cultures right. around the world which eat dog and even consider it a delicacy, but it's not just gross. It's not like all of us Americans have tried dog and we're like, oh, that's not very good. No, there's a, how dare you? There's a moral dimension to it, right? It is not just, not done. It's kind of like, well, how dare you, eat a dog? That's not allowed. Now, if we were to ask, well, what's our reason for that moral conviction? We don't really have one. We just think it's wrong. And if we were to take that and then say, okay, well, what if you felt that way about a group of people, right? That was intellectually, you'd say, well, there's nothing wrong with Gentiles. Jesus has died for everyone and he sent us to all nations. But that doesn't make it fun to be with them. It doesn't mean you, and if you were to take me over to a culture and ask me to eat dog, that would be hard, right? And so that visceral sense of revulsion, even for something you can intellectually say, I have no reason why this is wrong. That might help us get to this, why this is such a repeated issue. And it is really the issue of the first century. Like, what do we do with the Gentiles? Mm-hmm. It's going to be the Acts 15 Council and 1 Corinthians and Romans are going to deal again and again with this Jew, Gentile, and Ephesians. The Jew, Gentile, the Gentile question, if you will. I have a number of lectures in my New Testament class on the Gentile problem, because that is what we might call the problem of the first century church.
2: So, and I'm glad that we're focusing on this, just as you said, because we really haven't had a chance this round to do so. So, yeah. Ceremonial boundary keeping had a God-given purpose. It was not what they're trying to uphold isn't something that they didn't, at least in some way, receive from God. But now, and as I hear you talk, it's like, okay, well, intentions are one thing, which, you know, I do. I'm even like a Pontius Pilate sympathizer, just to give you an idea. You know, like, I get that they don't see it the way we do after 2,000 years of study. But the problem becomes when they just cross over into actively resisting the work of Christ or using ceremonial boundaries to resist what God himself has done through Jesus. That's where the problem begins. But when it comes back to the ceremonial boundary keeping, the fact that all they heard was that the Gentiles had received the word of God and probably heard of this sort of mini Pentecostal demonstration. Peter goes up there. Their first complaint, seemingly, is the way Luke writes it, isn't, well, what happened? It's, I heard you ate with them. And this isn't going to be the first time for Peter, despite the sheep vision. So why is it specifically the eating in their history that brings up all this controversy?
1: And that's really what, when I connect the idea of eating dog, that sense of revulsion that I would have if I were served that dish, the idea to them of eating with an unclean people would create that same sense of, how dare you? And the,
2: I'm sorry, brother. I guess what I meant was, I guess what I meant was, where does the idea that they are an unclean people come from? Like, where do they get that idea?
1: Oh, well, goodness. That would lead us back to our Old Testament and the sense of Israel's, you know, you shall be holy for I am holy. I've, you know, called you, you are a set apart mm-hmm. people. And that distinct calling of Israel, which, you know, gets variously interpreted and applied throughout the, you know, community of Israelite believers and members of the Israelite community. That sense of, you know, we tend to go Genesis 12, right? That Abraham, through you, all the nations of the world will be blessed. Well, there are varying interpretations in Second Temple Judaism about how that was going to play out. And not all those visions for how that was going to play out involved a common group of mixing or a removal of that barrier. Some of them said, well, all the nations will be blessed because Israel as a distinct people will reign over all justly, right? That doesn't mean all of a sudden Gentiles become Israelites. That means Israelites are always distinct, always holy, always special, and they just help fix the world. Well, you see, so their eschatological vision doesn't involve, well, Gentiles joining Israel, eating together. It means everyone's in their proper place. So there were some where Israel's going to fight and destroy the Gentiles, right? So there's differing ways the Old Testament call to holiness for Israel was taken, and some were more adversarial, some were more, but what we see in the last couple lessons is even Peter, who, you know, gosh, he was with Jesus the whole time. He saw Jesus go to a Canaanite Syrophoenician mm-hmm. woman, the house of Cornelius, to the centurion. He was with Jesus all along. He saw Jesus, the Samaritans, cross those boundaries and those taboos. But even he in Genesis 10 needs a vision from God to overcome that. So that's kind of what I'm emphasizing. This is just that whether it's justified or not, they held this deeply held aversion, if you will, to eating with Gentiles. That Peter's, we've already been on his personal journey, and now he has to take the church on this journey. And he's going to do it by telling them how God brought him along. But that I don't know. I find that kind of hard to sympathize with, because I just don't feel that way about a people group, right? I'm raised right. in a different cultural context and a different, you know, but it's not hard for me to imagine living in a world where that's a thing I grew up with and I called common sense, if you will. But that was their common sense. And that's what God overcomes through this vision for Peter, what he's going to overcome for the church through Peter's testimony. And ultimately, you know, when we get to verse 18, we'll find ourselves there that the church says, okay, again, Gentiles have been granted repentance. All right, the Gentiles are in. It won't solve the problem yet, because we're still going to get a council in Acts 15. There's still going to be a circumcision party. In other words, they haven't figured it all out now. But it's worthwhile for us to put ourselves back in their shoes and think, okay, what was it that got them from where they were to where the gospel needs them to be, where the gospel demands that they be? Because the gospel is the truth that Christ died for all, Jew and Gentile, and that God is, well, he's spreading his kingdom throughout the world by bringing the Gentiles into Israel, right? And that's this hard thing for them to wrap their minds and their hearts around. And it's what we're going to get to see the miracle of Peter doing through his recounting of the story from the last couple of days.
2: You talked about, you talked about not growing up in a situation where you had some animosity against another person and thought of them as you know, as repugnant, or as you've been describing. And as I described yesterday, I did something similar. I said something about cockroaches, though. But the point remains that while this is different, I would argue that it's different in terms of motivations than what we might see from racism in our day. I think there are some similar parallels where people, either through their own imagination, their own vitriol or stereotype or whatever the negative reason is, they find certain people objectionable. And I know we don't want to ever sympathize with that idea, but if we're going to reach those people, it's worth understanding where that came from to break it down. And so Peter is going to explain, at the very least, why his mind has changed. And of course, we say changed, but we also note that he struggles with this continually. It's not like he just sees the vision, meets Cornelius, and is like, hey, I have Gentile friends, so I'm fine. You know, he's going to struggle with this, because as you said, this is ingrained in their upbringing and couched in terms that it pleases God. And so I've known people who struggle with racism. I mean, every state I've lived in, I've met people that have that. Nice people who, for whatever reason, say, I don't know. You know, they're not out to hurt or kill people, but they have been given this wrong information. So I do think there is some parallels today as we try to tell people that, you know, there are no multiple races, but one race in God. And I think we still struggle with that a little bit, just for different reasons. I mean, do you think that's close to on point, or what do you think?
1: Oh, absolutely. I wouldn't deny that at all. I'm not an anthropologist and I haven't really done a deep dive on this, but my default would be to assume that that in-group superiority, right? So like my group is better than your group, or my group is somehow, my identity is important by my identification with this group as opposed to that group. That's a pretty common experience for across the human history, whether that is across, you know, if we, mm-hmm. when we think of race, you know, different skin colors. But I mean, you know, that the ethnic barriers, we're not always skin color. Sometimes it's this tribe or that tribe. It's this, you know,
2: right.
1: Physical makeup, that physical makeup, and the sinful tendency of all of us to say, well, you know what? I mean, let's think of it as a perversion of the goodwills to prioritize my own family, right? So like I'm obligation, right? God gave me a vocation as a father to my kids and my wife. I prioritize them over the wife and children of others, right? Because I'm not called to them. Well, let's take sin, and sin always perverts what's good. Well, what if sin then led me to say, well, I'm going to prioritize my wife and kids at the expense of other families? I mean, racism is just taking that, and it's my people group, my nation, my tribe, my clan, and my clan must be distinct and separate from that clan. And along come all the various, whether that looks out in laws that kind of say, this is for these, you know, well, actually, let's think about that, you know, in Jim Crow South, right? Like you have black and white bathrooms, black and white water fountains. Those are legal expressions and practical expressions of that in-group mentality that then gets expressed in that same kind of revulsion. Well, if we share bathrooms, somehow we'll get contaminated, right? And that's just human. I think that's human apart from the gospel. And so what we see here is Peter beholden to, and Peter, the gospel freeing Peter, and from that same set. And I think you're right. It's going to be a journey for Peter. And I'm thinking you bring to my mind Galatians 2 when Paul recounts his own confrontation. There, though, it's a little different because it sounds like, at least the way Paul does this, he says Peter was doing it for fear of the circumcision party. So maybe Peter was no longer had this challenge. He's doing it for fear. I don't want to create conflict. I don't want to get on the wrong side of the big important folks from Jerusalem, whatever that may be. But he, even then, Peter withdraws from the uncircumcised, from fellowship with the uncircumcised. So this is an ongoing thing. Like all of us, we know that sinner saint journey. And I would bet, actually, I've talked to people who grew up in, in Jim Crow South, and they had to, the journey that they went on of coming from a place where they saw the world a certain way to recognizing it was not in concert with the gospel and saying, okay, my mind is one thing and I'm praying that God bring my heart along to follow. So I think that's, you know, I don't put myself in a category of, well, I'm not influenced by all this. No, I think the tendency to prioritize your in-group is something that is basic to the human heart. And just like, you know, it's a fifth commandment issue, like everything else, more like so many other things. So yeah, don't hear me saying that regarding, looking down on Peter.
2: No. I know you weren't. And regarding Peter, I accept your pushback because you're right. You're right. It was less about him not having come to that full conclusion, but rather not exercising perhaps what he knows to be true out of fear. So no, I accept that too, because I think that is a very good nuance, because that is something we can also really connect to as people, because we know what is right. And yet sometimes out of fear or social pressure, we don't stand up for what is right. But anyway, we're not in Galatians, we're in Acts, but thank you. That is a very good pushback. Right now, though, we are at our break. So folks, when we come back, though, we're going to hear Peter recount what happened to him in the vision, and we're going to hear how they respond. See you on the other side. This is Thy Strong Word.

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2: Philip ran to the Ethiopian and heard him reading Isaiah the prophet and asked, "Do you understand what you are reading?" And he said, "How can I, unless someone guides me?" 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
3: On this day, July 8th, 2026, KFUO thanks our day sponsors, Stephen and Monique Hirschbach of Morgan Hill, California, who made a gift in loving memory of Steve's mother, Helen Hirschbach, on what would have been her 96th birthday today. Helen was called home to the Lord on February 27th, 2025, and Stephen and Monique are thankful for the blessing that Helen was to all her children, grandchildren, and great-grandchildren. Thank you, Stephen and Monique Hirschbach, for being today's KFUO day sponsors.

0: way to reach out. All right, Pastor, we've only had like a couple of verses, but I'm glad that we spent that time really getting into the, the mindsets of people, the kind of people we're dealing with, right? So let's hear how Peter begins to explain it in order, as he says, verse 4. But Peter began and explained it to them in order. I was in the city of Joppa praying, and in a trance I saw a vision, something like a great sheet descending, being let down from heaven by its four corners, and it came down to me. Looking at it closely, I observed animals and beasts of prey and reptiles and birds of the air, and I heard a voice saying to me, "Rise, Peter, kill and eat." But I said, "By no means, Lord, for nothing common or unclean has ever entered my mouth." But the voice answered a second time from heaven, "What God has made clean, do not call common." This happened three times, and then all was drawn up into heaven again. And behold, at that very moment, three men arrived at the house in which we were, sent to me from Caesarea. And the Spirit told me to go with them, making no distinction. These six brothers also accompanied me, and we entered the man's house, and he told us how he had seen the angel stand in his house and say, "Send to Joppa and bring Simon, who is called Peter, and he will declare to you a message by which you will be saved, you and your household." And I began to speak, and the Holy Spirit fell on them, just as on us at the beginning. And I remembered the word of the Lord, how he said, "John baptized with water, but you will be baptized with the Holy Spirit." Well, if then God gave the same gift to them as he gave to us when we believed in the Lord Jesus Christ, who was I that I could stand in God's way? Let's pause there. So he right before 18, which is sort of the payoff on how they respond, he explains it to them. And as you said at the top of the show, we already knew this, but a couple of questions, I guess the first of which is, why does Luke, who is a fastidious researcher, why does he repeat all of these details in the very next chapter? Do you have an idea?
1: Well, that's a good question. I wonder about the role of Peter as, the first among the apostles, one of the leaders of the apostolic group, the 12, if you will, bearing witness to the church and bearing witness about, the action of God. You probably have covered this already in your journey through Acts, but one of the things I remember from seminary and I find terribly helpful is to see the book of Acts really as chapter 2 of the work of Jesus. That is the work of Jesus now through his apostles, through the acts of his apostles. And that comes to the fore when Peter tells this story where you see, Jesus sends his church out to Jerusalem, Judea, Samaria, and to the ends of the earth. And they sort of kind of go, but often they're being either drugged or driven, or God is guiding them vision by vision, word by word, circumstance by circumstance. And you can kind of see that here where Peter's bearing witness. He's doing his apostolic thing. And what it is it's again and again pointing to God leading this church out, right? Whether that's by the vision of the food, which then is connected to the angelically sent group of Gentiles who've come to bring him. So you can see Peter both, simply just testifying, this is what God is doing. And he's doing this in visible, tangible ways, not just in a private vision in my own mind, not simply by an angel who showed up. But that's ultimately, and this is kind of getting to verse 15, that the Holy Spirit fell on them just as on us at the beginning. Probably the cool thing there, I think that when I read that, what jumped out to me was, this is a good example, and verse 17 as well, of Peter's Christology. God's the one doing this stuff, and not just God, but Christ. If Peter, go back in your mind to Pentecost, and this is a Pentecost round two, if you will, but among the Gentiles. But on Pentecost, when Peter gets up to give an explanatory sermon, he specifically says, "This Jesus God raised up, and God gave him the Spirit, and he poured out the Spirit." So Christ pours out the Spirit. That's Acts 2. That's what Peter's already said. But here in verse 17, he's happy to say, God gave this same gift. The Holy Spirit fell on them. That is, Jesus is the one who gave the Spirit, and Jesus is doing the God thing to be doing. So how dare we stand in God's way, right? How could I possibly stand in God's way if the Lord who gives the Spirit is giving it to Gentiles? So this balance that we see in Acts between

0: the actual agency of human beings, Peter obeying, Peter listening, Peter going, Peter testifying and bearing witness, and the overarching lordship of God in Christ, that the ascended Christ is leading his church bit by bit, event by event, vision by vision, out to where he sent them to go. And so, I mean, I guess I'm always kind of on the alert for when, you know, liberal scholars will often say, well, Jesus never claimed to be God, or early Christians didn't really think of Jesus as fully God. They had, you know, some sort of, he's a great man, or he's a high spiritual being. But here you see Peter kind of saying, going back and forth, like, God gave the gift of the Spirit, the one that Jesus gave, that he said back in Acts 2. For Peter, that's no big, there's no difference there. He can speak of Jesus and he can speak of God doing the exact same action, because the two belong in the same category. So that's probably one important thing to take here, because how do you overcome the hardened hearts of the circumcision party? Well, the same way that God overcame Peter's hard heart is through the action of God in Christ. And without that, well, then you're going to be trapped in where, in whatever bondage sin has left you.
1: You know, it's very fascinating too, as he reads this out, you know, the dietary laws that separated Jews from Gentile, they're obviously fulfilled and set aside in Christ. That is one of the smaller, I guess, issues that need to be overcome. You know, cleanness, I always want to say cleanliness, but cleanness is now declared by God's word. It's not, you know, it's not achieved by the ceremonial kind of scruples that they have. So yeah, what is it going to take to convince them, so to speak? I like how what we see happening, I'm going to go ahead and might as well add that final verse here. Let me pull it up here. And then they respond to all of this by saying, here we go. When they heard these things, they fell silent. And then they glorified God, saying, then to the Gentiles also God has granted repentance that leads to eternal life. So seemingly, at least in this chapter, they're like, oh, okay, yeah, well, then we're on board. But that, I mean, obviously we know that the controversy does not go away, but it seems at least in this moment, him just describing how, what God is doing, the evidence of God's works, but also, you're right, the fact that Jesus is God is not something that is contested among them. It just, there's no evidence of that.
0: Right. And it's also as a Second Temple Jewish, with that Second Temple Jewish background, the idea that who is it, the simple answer to who gives the Spirit, well, the answer would always be God. It's echoing a little bit. Oh, my. That was caught in a little bit of an echo, it looks like. The answer would always be God, but Peter has already said that that job is now exercised by Jesus. If you compare, look at verse 16. And I remember the word of the Lord, how he said, John baptized with water, but you will be baptized with the Holy Spirit. Well, that's a pretty exact quotation of Acts 1, where Jesus said those words to them. But if you go back to Luke chapter 3 and Matthew chapter 3, John originally said those words. Jesus will baptize with the Holy Spirit. So that's the point I think that's worth kind of drawing out here for Peter is, this is, it's not just that Jesus took us to the Canaanite lady and healed her daughter. It's not just that he went and ate with a Roman centurion. Jesus is the one bringing the Gentiles in right in front of your eyes, in front of our eyes. And we dare not oppose our Lord, right? We dare not stand in God's way, which actually is the same word of how would we withhold water in the last passage? Well, how would we withhold? How would we stand back from what God is doing in Jesus?
2: Now, when he was in the midst of it, and even now as he recounts it for them, I thought that was an interesting part, because they come to faith. They sent for Peter anyway, so there's, you know, that faith, I guess. And then it's like, okay, well, why would we not baptize them? But unless I'm mistaken, Luke doesn't give us any sort of, I don't know, debate over baptism. He just implies it by saying, well, why would I withhold? Here we go. For they were hearing them speak in tongues and extolling God. So this is verse 46. Then Peter declared, can anyone withhold water for baptizing these people who have received the Holy Spirit just as we have? And he commanded them to be baptized in the name of Jesus. Then they wanted him to hang out a while. So that water for baptism, he connects it back to, hey, we received the Holy Spirit, so they need to be baptized. But was baptism in question between the circumcision party? Was that a controversy at all with them?
0: Well, I mean, I don't know that we have a full kind of explanation of the circumcision party. What I'm going to guess, based on what my knowledge in Galatians and here, is that they've acknowledged the legitimacy of bringing Gentiles in. At least they do by the end of this story. But perhaps they still want some kind of barriers, some kinds of actions on their part to approximate. So, you know, it'd be interesting. I don't even know if we have any good data on this about Dr. Oshwald at the seminary said that, you know, when you read Acts, the church, Jesus didn't give them an instruction manual for building the church. He didn't give them when Gentiles come along, do this. And here's the proper order of catechesis and then baptism, he didn't give them. You know, he said, go make disciples, baptizing and teaching. And they're kind of flying by the seat of their pants, figuring out, well, sometimes the Ethiopian eunuch says, hey, there's water, why not get baptized? And here, their spirit is clearly, God is at work giving them language to praise God, to extol God and speaking in tongues. And Peter's like, well, this is supposed to be for baptized people, so how dare we not baptize them? Like, we can't, well, on what basis, if God's doing this, on what basis would we withhold water? There's a whole bunch of practical things you could go into here. I mean, we've, as Lutheran Christians, we obviously believe that God gives the Spirit through the gift of baptism, but we also believe that is not the only way God gives the Spirit, right? God can give through the hearing of the gospel. And then we as the church, like Peter, and say, well, on what basis would we withhold water from this person? If they are confessing Christians, confessing Jesus as Lord, like on what basis would we deny them baptism? And the answer to that is, well, none. We don't have it. Right. If they are confessing Christ, like faith and baptism they go together. I was raised Baptist, so I was baptized actually when I was 7, though, as far as I can tell, I was confessing Christ from the age of 4. Sure. And actually, interesting thing, like when I was 4, my parents chose not to let me get baptized because they didn't think I understood it well enough, or I hadn't appropriated it well enough. And so at 7, they wanted to be sure I meant it or whatever. And I've, in my family gatherings and others that I know who are still in the Baptist world, like, you know, there's different applications of this. And I know some pastors' kids who their own kids raised and Christians, but they wouldn't be baptized till they're in their early 20s, because that was their sign of saying, we really mean it. And I would point to this passage and say, well, Peter doesn't really do that here. He doesn't really give a long process of catechesis. He doesn't really give we got to be sure they really mean it. He's like, based on what they are doing, their confession of faith, they're speaking in tongues and extolling God, I have no basis for withholding water. And to the Pharisees, to the circumcision party, he's saying, they're not circumcised. That's not a basis for withholding baptism.
2: Right, right. And that sign of the covenant was so important. And so you can see it from their point of view, if you just look at it from, you know, 1,000 yards away, that, okay, you know, Jesus is a Jewish Messiah. This is a Jewish faith. The Jews are the covenant people of God. So, okay, fine. The Gentiles are welcome. Great. But they need to become Jews first. That's sort of their thinking simplified.
0: Mm-hmm.
2: Are anything else about this section? Oh, go ahead. I'm sorry, brother.
0: Or at least if they don't come first, at least they need to eventually, right? They need to, and this will get you into, you know, Paul in Galatians was saying, you've begun by the Spirit. Are you going to be completed or perfected by the works of the law? So, you know, to the circumcision party saying, well, okay, they're fine, they're in, but they're not really in until they've done the circumcision thing. And Paul's going to systematically wash that out. And here Peter is practically saying there's no basis for that. It simply can't be a basis. So, I mean, when we take from this whole, this is the practical expression that stands behind Paul's theology, in Galatians in particular, where the work of God by the Spirit through the gospel of Christ, that alone is the basis for our practice as a church implementing baptism. And you are part of the people of God. And we dare not add any other ritual signs, even those from the old covenant, even those from the Old Testament, because of who Jesus is.
2: Anything else about this text before we move into the final part of our session today, the rest of this chapter?
0: No, I think that's, I mean, I think there's probably more we could talk about, but I think it's probably worth getting on to the church in Antioch.
2: Yeah.
0: Because this is going to be where Acts pivots a little bit, beginning of a hinge, if you will, in Acts from the Jerusalem church and Peter as the head to the latter half of Acts, which is the Gentile church based in Antioch with Paul as kind of your rock star in the second half. So let's go.
2: Sounds good, brother. Luke's going to kind of rewind a little bit to the persecution that broke out over Stephen when he talks about being scattered. Verse 19, friends, now those who were scattered because of the persecution that arose over Stephen traveled as far as Phoenicia and Cyprus and Antioch, speaking the word to no one except Jews. But there were some of them, men of Cyprus and Cyrene, who on coming to Antioch spoke to the Hellenists also, preaching the Lord Jesus. And the hand of the Lord was with them. And a great number who believed turned to the Lord. The report of this came to the ears of the church in Jerusalem, and they sent Barnabas to Antioch. When he came and saw the grace of God, he was glad and exhorted them all to remain faithful to the Lord with steadfast purpose. For he was a good man, full of the Holy Spirit of faith, and a great many people were added to the Lord. All right, so just pause there at 24. So here we have the scattering because of Stephen. They're proclaiming the word. And again, I think it's nice that Luke brings up those who were scattered because of the persecution. You know, those who weren't in their homes anymore because of the persecution, those who were driven out from their livelihoods, those who were threatened with death because of their faith, those who were et cetera, et cetera, et cetera. All of these bad things, and yet what is God using them for? Bringing people to the Lord. I love it. The more the Christians are persecuted and scattered, the more people hear the word of God. It's like the ultimate Streisand effect. But Pastor, as we see here, though, they're not speaking the word to anyone except Jews. So I have two questions. One, why not? And B, what do we learn from those who did decide to speak to the Greeks? And what does that tell us?
0: Well, I wonder if the answer to the first question, why not, has to do less with strategy. You know, Paul will, when he travels, he will go to synagogues first to build a base in a new city. And that has more of a strategic thing. We already share a bunch of the story together, so we know what a Messiah is with our fellow Jews. Preach to them first. And if they receive me, then from there I can engage Gentiles. Well, this might be just more of a, this could be a strategy, or it could be, you know, this is a summary sentence, right? This doesn't necessarily mean exactly this happened right after this council. So maybe this is just more of those who were scattered, who hadn't had this vision of the sheets, who didn't know anything about Peter and this, you know, the Gentile issue. Well, they kept doing what Jews do, which was sticking to Jews, except for these men from Cyrus and Cyrene. So that might be, it's hard to say exactly why, but it could be a strategy, or it could just be another instance of this Gentile problem making itself felt, and it's a way of introducing the story where it was overcome by the ministry of these men from Cyrus and Cyrene.
2: So we have them, they're going out there, they're proclaiming the word to Jews and Greeks. Greeks are starting to believe, but in this area, they're taking the word just as much as anyone else, and they're believing. So the report of this reaches Jerusalem. They sent Barnabas to Antioch. He's excited with what he sees. He's a good guy, Luke tells us. Verse 25 then says, so Barnabas went to Tarsus to look for Saul. And when he had found him, he brought him to Antioch. And for a whole year, they met with the church and taught a great many people. And in Antioch, the disciples were first called Christians. Now, in these days, prophets came down from Jerusalem to Antioch, and one of them, named Agabus, stood up and foretold by the Spirit there would be a great famine over all the world. Parenthetically, Luke adds, this took place in the days of Claudius. So the disciples determined, everyone according to his ability, to send relief to the brothers living in Judea. And they did so, sending to the elders by the hand of Barnabas and Saul. Yeah, this is a good opportunity to talk a little bit more about that hinge and shift in the focus on Saul. But, you know, he kind of throws in there almost as an aside the idea. Well, no, this is an aside that in Antioch, the disciples were first called Christians. He doesn't elaborate. What, if anything, do we really know about that? I mean, I know there's a lot we can speculate, but what do we know about that?
0: Well, I think you're right. You mentioned earlier, I think people think it's a primary, first and foremost, was an antagonistic thing, you know, Messiah folk or, you know, people who are obsessed with this Christ figure. But it then became, and the fact that Luke feels, you know, the significance of writing it means that probably by the time Luke is writing Acts, it's become more than just a slur. It's become a maybe a, like it is now, a self-adopted name. You know, I think as I prepared to teach this for, you know, the undergraduate New Testament, and I did this look at Acts as a whole, this really stuck out as this hinge that Antioch really does become, the prophets go down from Jerusalem to Antioch because the, let's call it the home, the central hub or the base of the Christian movement is shifting away from Jerusalem to Antioch. And it's from Antioch that Paul's missionary journeys go out. And so you do see this beginning of the shift from the church being a solely or even almost universally a Jewish movement. Now it's moving to a city that is more hospitable and more, well, strategically viable for engaging the Gentile world. And so you begin to see this shift out, if you will, that's going to get mirrored in the ministry of Paul. I think that chapter will close as you go on next, in your next lesson, chapter 12, when James is killed by Herod and there's a severe persecution in Jerusalem. Jerusalem Christianity will, you know, tighten its belt, if you will, at this point. I think, you know, what you highlighted, one of the things about these persecutions being the things that spur them on, it's worth looking back at chapter 8 at the beginning, where we have the persecution, 8 chapter 1. There arose a great persecution against the church in Jerusalem, and they were all scattered in the regions of Judea and Samaria, except the apostles, and they go about preaching. This is kind of what I meant when I was saying earlier that Jesus sends his church to Jerusalem, Judea, Samaria, and the ends of the earth, but they don't actually really get there until he kind of helps them along. And it's persecution that is one of those tools that he has used. He uses repeatedly in this book. And here we see it again, ultimately leading to the church taking its home base, if you will, in Antioch, and opening you up to the ministry of Saul, who makes his appearance here under the direction of Barnabas, beginning to teach in Antioch for a certain length of time.
2: Well, we have a couple of minutes left. As we wrap up the show, we get a preview here, right here, as the need for famine relief becomes one of their objectives, because Paul does spend a lot of time organizing, collecting relief for the saints, delivering that relief to Jerusalem, becomes a feature of his missionary efforts. And it's grounded in a real issue, but it's interesting too, because I think it demonstrates to us, Pastor, that spreading the gospel is of utmost importance, but it doesn't necessarily mean we don't also help people in their physical needs.
0: Mm-hmm. Well, it's 2 Corinthians, I think, and there's a number of Paul's letters. And as a pastor, I always find those a little less interesting. I'm always more interested in the theology and the justification and the means of grace that kind of pop up in Paul's writing. Some people are different, but I think holding those two things together in concert, which is definitely a biblical theme running all the way through the Old Testament. You know, prophets repeatedly go after Israel, both for idolatry and for their unjust treatment of the poor or the aliens or the widows or the fatherless. That twofold emphasis is one of those things that Christians have always, from the first century, held together. We are not simply brothers in faith. We are brothers in our well-being, and thus the plight of the Jerusalem church is the plight of all the church. And Paul will spend a lot of time and a lot of effort making that clear, both in his words and his deeds. As I was thinking through this passage, I think it underscores, as many others do, holding together, rejoicing in two things: that God leads his church. He does so in many and various ways. And the church responds in faith and responds in action and obedience. And those are two realities. And sometimes we like to emphasize one at the expense of the other. But you see here, Spirit-given obedience, Spirit-given testimony, Spirit-given service to the church through the gathering of a gift. That really is a human action. And in spite of its inadequacies, in spite of its failures, in spite of its shortcomings, it is used by God to build his church, is used by Christ to join people to himself, right? As a great many people were added to the Lord, meaning added to the church. And it's just a beautiful mystery, I think, probably to close with, of the mystery of being the people of God who are both distinct from God and yet led by God's Spirit. I think it's something that I, as I get older, I think a lot more about, and I think is a lot more mysterious than I probably have realized before. But that twofold truth of belonging to God and being distinct from him through the gift of Christ's Spirit. It's just, I don't know, it's a cool thought.
2: Amen to that. I appreciate it. Brother, thanks so much for being on the show, folks. The Reverend Nathan Scheck of St. John Lutheran Church in Seward, Nebraska. Once again, Pastor, thanks so much for helping us work through this chapter.
0: Thanks for having me on. It's great to be here.
2: Can't wait to have you back. Folks, next time on Thy Strong Word, Herod stretches out his hand against the church, James is put to the sword, Peter is thrown in prison, and the believers respond by praying. And in the middle of the night, an angel walks Peter right through those gates. Acts chapter 12 and the word of God that keeps on increasing next time with the Reverend Ryan Klimola. I hope you'll join us for that one. But until then, may God's peace and blessings be with you all as we pray, Father, keep us in thy strong word.
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0: Festival Te Deum, that is from the Camera Corps, Concordia University, Wisconsin. 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Thanks so much for joining me. We have more sacred music coming up.
1: On this day, July 8th, 2026, KFUO thanks our day sponsors, Stephen and Monique Hirschbach of Morgan Hill, California, who made a gift in loving memory of Steve's mother, Helen Hirschbach, on what would have been her 96th birthday today. Helen was called home to the Lord on February 27th, 2025, and Stephen and Monique are thankful for the blessing that Helen was to all her children, grandchildren, and great-grandchildren. Thank you, Stephen and Monique Hirschbach, for being today's KFUO day sponsors.
2: Romans 8, 1 through 4. There is therefore now no condemnation for those who are in Christ Jesus. For the law of the Spirit of life has set you free in Christ Jesus from the law of sin and death. For God has done what the law, weakened by flesh, could not do. By sending his own Son in the likeness of sinful flesh and for sin, he condemned sin in the flesh, in order that the righteous requirement of the law might be fulfilled in us, who walk not according to the flesh, but according to the Spirit.

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0: The National Lutheran Choir, Now All the Worlds Are Sleeping. 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

0: Lutheran Service Book number 442. That was All Glory, Laud, and Honor by the Concordia University of Chicago. 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
0: 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More sacred music continues into the afternoon without me, even though I'm signing off for now. I'll be back a little bit later on. Here is Concordia Seminary Chorus playing me out with How Firm a Foundation. 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
11: I, the Lord your God, am a jealous God, punishing the children for the sin of the fathers to the third and fourth generation of those who hate me, but showing love to 1,000 generations of those who love me and keep my commandments.
12: I believe in God, the Father Almighty, maker of heaven and earth, and in Jesus Christ, his only Son, our Lord,
13: who was conceived by the Holy Spirit, born of the Virgin Mary,
10: suffered under Pontius Pilate, was crucified, died, and was buried.
14: He descended into hell. The third day he rose again from the dead.
3: He ascended into heaven and sits at the right hand of God the Father Almighty.
9: From thence he will come to judge the living and the dead.
5: I believe in the Holy Spirit and the Holy Christian Church,
4: the communion of saints, the forgiveness of sins,
9: the resurrection of the body, and the life everlasting. Amen.
15: Our Father, who art in heaven,
16: hallowed be thy name. Thy kingdom come, thy will be done, on earth as it is in heaven.
9: Give us this day our daily bread,
14: and forgive us our trespasses, as we forgive those who trespass against us.
15: And lead us not into temptation,
17: but deliver us from evil.
9: For thine is the kingdom and the power and the glory forever and ever. Amen.
16: Amen.
10: Amen.
9: Amen.
4: Amen. Amen.

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2: Good afternoon, brothers and sisters in Christ. My name is Aubrey, bringing you sacred music here this afternoon in place of Pastor Doug Gribenaugh. He is out this week on vacation. Thank you so much for joining us. As we get started, would you join me in a word of prayer? This prayer is the prayer of the day for the 8th of July, taken from the Treasury of Daily Prayer. We pray together. Almighty God, you brought joy to Gentiles and persecution to Paul and Barnabas through their proclamation that Jesus is a light to all nations to bring salvation to the ends of the earth. Give us courage to proclaim the gospel throughout the world, even in the face of opposition, knowing that it is through suffering that we enter the kingdom of God. Through Jesus Christ, our Lord. Amen. It's Hearts on Strings up now here on Sacred Music. This is Now Thank We All Our God.

0: Music from the choir at Concordia University, Nebraska. 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
3: 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And now, here's our Creation Moment's host, Ian Taylor.
4: While most would agree that our circulatory system is vital to life, many of us don't fully appreciate the almost miraculous working of that system. Your heart pumps about 100,000 times a day. That means that your heart pumps the equivalent of 10 tons of blood every day, or 80 million gallons in a lifetime. Your circulatory system brings that blood to every cell in your body through a capillary network that is so large that the combined capillaries of only four people, stretched end to end, would reach from the earth to the moon. But your circulatory system involves quality as well as quantity. The chemistry of your blood is monitored and adjusted to within incredibly fine limits to keep it in precise balance, second by second, day by day, year in and year out. For example, the acidity of your blood is adjusted constantly to within one part in 100 million. Our circulation system cannot be simply good enough. It has to work perfectly. So if mindless evolution created us, it had to make the whole system perfect the first time. There is no room for millions of years or for a poorer circulation system to be improved by mutations. Here the facts clearly support Scripture, strongly indicating that we were created in finished form, not developed slowly by trial and error.
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My name is Aubrey Blank, and you're listening to KFUO Radio, Christ for You, anytime, anywhere. We're so glad that you are here with us this afternoon. Music from Larry Goss on the way now. This is Crown Him with Many Crowns.

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It's the Concordia Chorus on listeners-supported KFUO. 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That number is 314-996-1542. 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

0: It's music from New England Hymns. That was All Things Bright and Beautiful. Thank you so much for tuning in to KFUO Radio on this Wednesday afternoon. We're so glad that you're here with us.
1: 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Thank you, Stephen and Monique Hirschbach, for being today's KFUO day sponsors.
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0: Thank you so much for joining us here for Sacred Music. We're so glad to have you along with us. My name is Aubrey, filling in for Pastor Doug Gribenall. Music from the National Lutheran Choir is headed your way right now. This is Down in the River to Pray.

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1: Welcome back to Sacred Music on this Wednesday, July the 8th. My name is Aubrey, and I am so glad to be able to be here with you today. As we continue our music, I wanted to invite you to confess with me one of our creeds. Our creeds declare what we believe, who we believe in. And so today I invite you to join me in the words of the Apostles' Creed. We confess together. I believe in God, the Father Almighty, maker of heaven and earth, and in Jesus Christ, his only Son, our Lord, who was conceived by the Holy Spirit, born of the Virgin Mary, suffered under Pontius Pilate, was crucified, died, and was buried. He descended into hell. The third day he rose again from the dead. He ascended into heaven and sits at the right hand of God the Father Almighty. From thence he will come to judge the living and the dead. I believe in the Holy Spirit, the Holy Christian Church, the communion of saints, the forgiveness of sins, the resurrection of the body, and the life everlasting. Amen. We have a hymn of Martin Luther up now here on Sacred Music. This one is called God the Father, Be Our Stay.

0: The Exaltation from Hymn Variants performed by Concordia University Chicago's Wind Symphony. 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
1: God's Word is a lamp unto my feet and a light unto my path. 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Shortly thereafter, we added evening prayer. You've expressed your appreciation and asked for more. 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

Faith alone, grace alone, the word alone. The message is clear. 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My name is Aubrey, and that was music from Linda McKechnie, Fairest Lord Jesus. Music from Concordia University Chicago's Capel Choir is up now. This is At the River.

0: a classical guitar version of O Lord, We Praise Thee, one of the hymns of Martin Luther. 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We'll be right back with some more music for you after these announcements.
1: What you confess matters. It matters because salvation is at stake. Jesus says, I am the way, the truth, and the life. No one comes to the Father except through me. There is truth in Christ alone, and we want that truth known. This is Pastor Brady Finner, host of Concord Matters here on KFUO. 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
2: 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My name is Aubrey, and up now, this is the St. Olaf Choir. It's called Go, My Children, with My Blessing.

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0: Thank you so much for joining me here on this Wednesday for Sacred Music on KFUO Radio. It's been a pleasure to have you along with us. Don't forget to stay tuned for Issues Etc. It's coming right up here at 3 p.m. And as we close out our time, I wanted to invite you to pray with me again, this time using the words of the prayer that Jesus taught us. We pray together. Our Father, who art in heaven, hallowed be thy name. Thy kingdom come, thy will be done, on earth as it is in heaven. Give us this day our daily bread, and forgive us our trespasses, as we forgive those who trespass against us. And lead us not into temptation, but deliver us from evil. For thine is the kingdom, and the power, and the glory, forever and ever. Amen. Up now, this is the National Lutheran Choir with Benedictus.

0: Over a century of Christ for you, anytime, anywhere. 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
1: First John 1, 1 through 3. That which was from the beginning, which we have heard, which we have seen with our eyes, which we looked upon and have touched with our hands, concerning the word of life. The life was made manifest, and we have seen it, and testify to it, and proclaim to you the eternal life, which was with the Father and was made manifest to us. That which we have seen and heard, we proclaim also to you, so that you too may have fellowship with us. And indeed, our fellowship is with the Father and with his Son, Jesus Christ.
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10: Pro-life incumbents have done very well since Dobbs. Not one pro-life incumbent has lost a statewide race.
11: Margaret Thatcher very famously said, socialism works great until you run out of other people's money. In the Islamic system, the system works great until you run out of the infidel's money.
12: I love this quotation from Luther. He says, spare me from a church in which there are no sinners. The essential character of being a Christian is to be a redeemed sinner.
13: If we are Christians and we suffer, is that so unbelievable that we should bear a splinter of Jesus' cross after he has gone through so much as a perfect one?
14: Hospice nurses, driving around from patient to patient, love listening to Issues, Etc.
15: Well, when Pope Leo donned the fisherman's ring, he did so with a promise of unity in the Roman Catholic Church, but very recently he excommunicated 750 priests, some of them, well, bishops, at least according to their own county, but not according to Leo's. And the Society of St. Pius X, the excommunicated group, may number in priests and worshipers up to 600,000. And if you've read any of the news, Roman Catholic churches are closing every single day because of lack of priests. Greetings and welcome to Issues, Etc., live on this Wednesday afternoon, July the 8th. I'm Todd Wilkin. Thanks for tuning us in. We will talk about media coverage of Pope Leo's excommunication of the Society of St. Pius X with Terry Mattingly. Dr. John Flo joins us for part three of our series on Christianity and psychiatry. part four of our series on divorce and remarriage. Ben Mays will be alongside for that. He's author of The Issues, Etc., Book of the Month for July, Divorce and Remarriage, Ecclesiastical Discernment and Pastoral Care. And then Dr. Jordan Cooper, Executive Director of Justin Center, will answer the question whether or not the Nephilim in Genesis 6 and Numbers 13 are spiritual beings. Terry Mattingly is Senior Fellow on Communications and Culture at St. Constantine College in Houston, Texas. He writes Rational Sheep, a Substack newsletter on faith, family, and mass media. He's author of the National On Religion column for the Andrews McMeel Universal Syndicate, and for two decades he led the GetReligion.org website. Terry, welcome back.
5: Glad to be here.
15: So what was the sin that was committed by the Society of St. Pius X and its leaders?
5: Well, essentially, you could say first and foremost that they lost patience. And the people around the Pope lost patience with them. But I think the heart of the matter, you know, the old saying, is the Pope Catholic? They answered not, if you look at their documents carefully, they answered that question not with the word no. They essentially answered it with the answer, the Pope is Catholic on issues when his advisors want him to be Catholic, and he's not Catholic on issues that we want him to be Catholic on. In effect, they accused the Pope essentially of being an Anglican, of allowing the Roman Catholic Church on critical doctrine to teach one thing in, let's say, Chicago, and something else in San Francisco, one thing in Washington, D.C., and something different in the Archdiocese of Los Angeles. I mean, they said the Roman Catholic Church is being inconsistent on a lot of issues and turning its head away from certain issues in the church, but not others. But in, I want to stress this, in the end, they said they were going to do something, and then they did it that is exclusively under the control of the Pope of Rome in the Roman Catholic Church. There are lots of things that they want Pope Leo to do that are ultimately under the control of the Pope of Rome, but he isn't doing anything about them. So is that clear? And yes, at the backside of all of this is something that you and I have discussed before with listeners. Why is the Latin Mass such a powerful symbol in the post-Vatican II world, and especially to a generation, an older generation of Catholic leaders that are often defined with the phrase, the spirit of Vatican II. And what that means is these are people who don't want the church to be guided by the actual words of the Second Vatican Council. And trust me, the SSPX has some problems with the words of the Second Vatican Council. I'm not denying that. But there are plenty of conservative Catholics who have no problem with the actual documents of the Vatican II, especially as they were interpreted by someone like Pope Benedict XVI. But they have tons of problems with how they're interpreted by people that said, we need to follow not a kind of fundamentalist approach to the words and the actual teachings of Vatican II, but we should stress the moments in Vatican II where it looks to the future, and we should anticipate what the spirit of Vatican II is and trust that that spirit can lead us on to new reforms and new changes, synodality even, that gets us what we think the Catechism of the Catholic Church should say on crucial doctrines. And until then, on those controversial things that are in the catechism, the Pope can kind of affirm them, but mainly he just needs to be silent. And here's the big idea for what I have to say about what happened here. For at least 15 years or so, 20 years even, Catholics that I know have been saying that forget everything that comes out in documents from Rome. Forget everything that is said in press conferences. Forget everything, even in some case, what happens in papal encyclicals. They say the only thing that matters when you look at the Roman Catholic Church today is which priests and bishops get promoted and which priests and bishops don't get promoted or even get disciplined. And that's really, I think, the big idea of this story. The leaders of the SSPX, they basically dared the Pope not to be a Pope when it comes to what they were doing to violate his powers. And it doesn't matter that the Pope is not doing the Pope thing when it comes to other people in the Roman Catholic Church who violate the teachings of the Church. Some sin, not all sins are considered equal. That's the big story of this, what is now legally, the term actually applies, a schism.
15: So I'd come at this from a Lutheran perspective, which in many ways has some of its genesis in a papal decree excommunicating Martin Luther. That's part of the history there. But I look in from the outside to the Roman Church and I say, how can it be, we've talked about this for years, Terry, that many popes, a long string of popes, won't even defrock a priest or a cardinal or a bishop for complicity in real crimes like the sexual abuse stand.
5: Mm-hmm.
15: They simply get put away quietly. But consecrate a bishop against his will and you're gone. That seems, mm-hmm. And it goes to your point there, that there are some sins that are worse than others, but it's almost inexplicable that the Roman Catholic Church Pope after Pope has slow walked discipline on the priestly abuse scandal, and then within a year of his ascension to the throne, he has excommunicated 750 priests.
5: Well, I mean, this has been cooking on the back burner for a very long time. And I think there's a real sense in which what conservative Catholics around the world are saying right now, when you talk to them candidly, is we're all trying to decide, is Pope Leo going to be Pope Francis, or is he going to be a gentler, sneakier version of Pope Benedict? Is he going to do anything that concedes the valid points of conservatives? But your thing about disciplining priests involved in the abuse scandals, the Pope has the right to slow walk it. The Pope has the right to put them away quietly. The Pope has the right to do all of that. But he's not going to do it publicly. I'll ask you one question here. In this whole thing of who is promoted and who is disciplined. Look right now at the College of Cardinals, the ultimate playing field of power in the Roman Catholic Church. Who's doing better right now in the United States of America? The bishops who pled for the disciplining of the fallen Cardinal McCarrick. And the cardinals, I mean, the cardinals and bishops who clashed with Cardinal McCarrick. Who's doing better? Those guys or the actual disciples of Cardinal McCarrick, people that he advanced up the, helped advance up the ranks and openly said he did, all the way to them becoming cardinals. Who's doing better in the Roman Catholic Church right now? The leaders who favor the approach of a McCarrick, which is maybe never openly attack the church's teachings on key issues. And of course, we're talking about issues of marriage, gender, sexuality, etc. That's what the world is about. Who's being advanced more? The disciples of Cardinal McCarrick or the enemies of Cardinal McCarrick? And I think under anyone who would chart you a list in this who's promoted, who's not promoted list, who's punished, and there are quiet ways to punish people in the Roman Catholic Church, including not promoting them when they should have been under all traditional approaches to church governance. Who's doing better? McCarrick allies and disciples or McCarrick enemies? And, oh, by the way, right to address your point, what happened to the final report on what McCarrick did or didn't do? What happened to the promised investigation of his influence in the church, the money he raised, the people he promoted and backed? What happened to the McCarrick report? And I guess you could say that not only did the leaders of SSPX, not only did they fail to realize that Leo was not going to come to their rescue in the end, they also, I mean, this is a silly way to state it, they also had the audacity to think that the New York Times and the primary powers of the media world would eventually cover the issue that they thinks issues, plural, that they think matter, as well as the issues that the Spirit of Vatican II army thinks matters. And that's never, ever going to happen. When you look at the Associated Press and the New York Times today, and you ask a simple question, why did the SSPX leaders do what they did? And how would they, in their words, how would they explain their actions? You basically say they opposed Vatican II, they opposed ecumenism, which is a big way of saying how the church relates to other churches and other faiths, and that's real. And then they'll throw in the fact that long ago, in the early 70s, there was a bishop in the SSPX who denied the Holocaust and flirted, to say the least, with anti-Semitism. And then they'll quickly say, oh, and by the way, they backed away from that. But they'll still make that the primary charge against them today, along with their refusing to obey the Pope. And like I said, refusing to obey the Pope is valid. That gets you kicked out of the church.
15: 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We're talking about media coverage of Pope Leo's excommunication of the Society of St. Pius X. We'll get to some media coverage of it next.

0: It's also a confirmation of what the church has proclaimed for millennia, that we are not made to be alone, but we are made for covenant.
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0: So give today's young men and women the truth that they deserve. 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
1: Welcome back to Issues Etc. I'm Todd Wilkin. We're talking about media coverage of Pope Leo's excommunication of the Society of St. Pius X. Terry Mattingly is our guest, author of the National On Religion column for the Andrews McMeel Universal Syndicate. Terry, did any of the coverage, and I mean, this includes the paper of record, the New York Times, did they adequately explain what the Society of St. Pius X is?
5: Well, they did. From the viewpoint of their critics, they certainly explained what the society is with accurate information about the crimes, sins even, that their critics would levy against them. But I don't think they ever really attempted to wrestle with how the society defines itself. And I think it's important to back up. And the Catholic publications, some of them, of course, did mention this kind of thing. But here's an actual statement that I think it would have helped if someone had talked to members of the society and asked what they mean by this. This is from the foundation document. You know, when in doubt, look at what an organization said when it starts its work, the core of its identity. This is a little bit long, but listen for some key words here. We hold fast with all our heart and all our soul to Catholic Rome, guardian of the Catholic faith and of the traditions necessary to preserve this faith, to eternal Rome, mistress of wisdom and truth. We refuse, on the other hand, and have always refused to follow the Rome of neo-modernist and neo-Protestant tendencies, which were clearly evident in the Second Vatican Council. And after the council, in all the reforms that derived from it. Okay, the statement goes on and said these reforms contribute to the destruction of the church, to the ruin of the priesthood, to the abolition of the sacrifice of the mass and of the sacraments. And then, boy, here comes a big word. This reformation, stemming from liberalism and modernism, is poised in through and through. It derives from heresy and ends in heresy, even if all of its acts are not formally heretical. Now, what was the gigantic headline word in that statement?
1: Heretical?
5: Heretical. I would say the big one is he accused They accused the Vatican II Catholics of their own liberal reformation. The big word is reformation. Is the Pope Protestant? They're not so much talking about the Pope, but is the spirit of Vatican II world, are they Protestant? Are they Catholic? And they right up front, this is 1974, they're saying the people who back the modernist and neo-Protestant tendencies, their words, in the Second Vatican Council, this reformation stemming from liberalism is modernism, is poisoned through and through. Now, that's a powerful statement. It's short. You could even get the word reformation in a headline. My point is, if you wanted to write a story that represented why the society took this gamble, I would talk to one or two of its bishops, and there are some who were quoted on the record in stories. They were willing to talk. Ask them if they think the Roman Catholic Church today is in a state of schism because there are Protestants in it who want to reform it in the direction of Marxism, liberalism, relativism, etc. And then ask them, give us examples of why you think that. And the minute you ask that question, you're going to hear about what they consider the big issues, and it's not just the Latin Mass. But we don't get, surprisingly enough, the point of view of the society really doesn't make it into the story. You do have people, I mean, the EWTN story, the Archbishop of Kansas City, Kansas, talked about the sorrow and finally said, fidelity to sacred tradition is never opposed to fidelity to the successor of Peter. Okay, that's true. That is certainly true. These people in the society ultimately decided that to some degree that wasn't enough for them. They saw the Pope refusing to be Pope on the issues they cared about instead of the issues that Spirit of Vatican II Catholics care about. I think that's the bottom line in this story. So look through the Associated Press, look through the New York Times, and try to say, where do you have statements of what the SSPX is all about? Here's from the Associated Press. French Archbishop Marcel Lefebvre founded the society SSPX in 1970 in opposition to the modernizing reforms of the Second Vatican Council. Among other things, the 1960s meetings, known as Vatican II, revolutionized the Church's relations with other Christians, ecumenism, Jews, interfaith relations, people of other faiths, even Islam, and allowed Mass to be celebrated in the vernacular rather than Latin. I would argue that they weren't just upset about the fact that you could celebrate the Mass in Latins other than Latin. They were mad about the beginning of efforts to stop the Mass from being celebrated in Latin. I think if you offered the society today the actual text, ironically, of Vatican II on the handling of Latin in the Mass, the handling of traditional hymnody in the Mass, and efforts to protect the historic rites of the Church, whether that's Eastern Rite or Latin, I think they'd take it. The problem is, here's that Protestant angle again, that Anglican angle again. Theology by zip code. It is totally different to be a Latin Mass Catholic in Chicago than it is to be a Latin Mass Catholic in large parts of places like Kansas and some other places where the bishops have reached out and have been willing, even under Francis, have been and worked behind the scene against Francis to try to get Francis to give them more room to recognize the Latin Mass among their people. In effect, and this is a big idea for this discussion, there are Catholic bishops who believe the best way to undercut the power of the society is not by crushing it, but by actually being kind and gracious to people who want to celebrate the Latin Mass. And it wouldn't help if the Pope released the McCarrick Report and actually, I don't know, stopped letting German priests and bishops get promoted and even handed red hats if they actively oppose the church's teachings on marriage and sexuality. And, oh, lurking in the background, who handled the abuse in what way? So I hope that addresses your primary question there. But I think if you ask the society what this is all about, they would say Protestantism. And boy, that's not a word that people in the Vatican are going to want to be accused of.
1: With only about a minute here, what more do you want to see in the future news coverage of this story?
5: I want to see more interviews with actual people in the society. And I want to see, ask them what they think of anti-Semitism in the church. Go ahead. If that's the big issue, ask them that. But ask them specifically, do you think you would have been kicked out by Pope Benedict, and why not? Why or why not? And did you expect Leo to treat Latin Mass Catholics better? And if so, why did you lose patience with him? I think that those would be good questions, but that's going to mean talking, probably with recording machines running for accuracy, talking to members of the society and asking them why they did what they did, instead of settling for what their critics say about what the society did and why they did it. Talk to both sides and ask them those questions.
1: Terry Mattingly, a senior fellow on communications and culture at St. Constantine College in Houston, Texas. He writes Rational Sheep, a Substack newsletter on faith, family, and mass media. 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Terry, thanks.
5: Glad to be here.
1: When we come back, the conclusion of our three-part series on Christianity and psychiatry with Dr. John Flo.

0: What do Jesus and Paul teach about marriage, divorce, unchastity, and desertion? 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
0: There is a lot of confusion among the laity about psychiatry and its nexus with Christianity. When should a Christian seek psychiatric treatment? Are there some protocols for that that one might know for themselves or for a loved one? Welcome back to Issues Etc. Joining us for the conclusion of our three-part series on Christianity and psychiatry, Dr. John Flo, a board-certified psychiatrist practicing in Missouri, a layman in the Lutheran Church Missouri Synod, and son of an LCMS pastor. Dr. Flo, welcome back.
3: Thank you, Todd. It's a privilege to be back. Thank you.
0: How would you respond to someone who's entirely skeptical about the effectiveness of psychiatric treatment?
3: Yeah, like I've mentioned before, you know, I don't shy away from skepticisms or criticism.

0: So the idea that we could do anything, any sort of intervention to have a consistent positive effect on a person's perceived experience is mind-blowing to me. So, I mean, it's just, we are truly fearfully and wonderfully made. So I think that's a helpful perspective to have. But when it comes down to actually making the case for the effectiveness of psychiatric treatments, we really need to agree upon what data are we going to use, what language are we going to use, how do we even measure these things. And there's a parallel in my mind in the religious debates. You know, if we're going to be talking about differences in religion and faith, we have to agree about what source we're going to be rooting our faith in. We have to talk about scriptural authority. If we can't have that established, then we're just going to be picking and choosing and kind of groping around in the dark. So similar to that, in the scientific realm, we have this body of scientific literature. And of course, it's not the same as the Bible. It's not the revealed truth of God, but it is something. And when it's done well, I believe it's reliable and gives us very good information. And I don't think many people know this, but it wasn't until the 40s that we really had our first randomized clinical trials. And so those are specific trials that are designed to minimize the effect of things like placebo or just random chance leading to outcomes. By the 60s, we start to have a more standardized expectation that trials will be set up in this randomized controlled way. But since then, you know, we've built up a lot of information. And from my perspective, there's more than enough to support and justify the use of these psychiatric treatments. And of course, I've seen that in my personal practice as well.
1: Overall, how effective are psychiatric treatments?
0: Yeah, and it really comes down to the accuracy of the diagnosis and the type of treatment that you're pursuing. So again, you know, there's a parallel in the church. You know, it's the proper application of law and gospel. You know, if we're using these things appropriately, they will have their beneficial effect. Similarly, in science and psychiatry, if we're using our treatments appropriately, they will statistically work, and I've seen that to be true. But if we're misapplying the treatments, we can't expect it to be effective. So when I think about the big picture here, how many people in the world are struggling with some sort of mental health symptoms? The numbers are massive. There's a study in the Lancet this year, actually looking at the global burden of disease for mental health, and they reported 1.17 billion mental health cases in the world. To me, there's something that doesn't sit quite right with that number, just from my perspective that I really view these severe mental health cases to be more along the lines of 1% to 5%, you know, for things like schizophrenia and bipolar disorder. I think that number gets so big because it starts to include all these different types of anxieties and depressive moods and things that people are experiencing. And in my mind, that's a problem. You know, there's so many reasons why people don't feel well. And the first thing I think about as a Christian anyway is that many of these people are not receiving the means of grace. They're not connected to Christ. They're not having their spiritual health attended to. And we can't expect people to feel well if they don't have that as their foundation. And I think of that St. Augustine quote where he says, you have made us for yourself, O Lord, and our heart is restless until it rests in you. So with that in mind, if we're not receiving God's gifts and we're not feeling well, we're anxious or depressed or our consciences are burdened, that's actually a good thing. We need to be reunited to the church. We need to be receiving Christ's gifts. That being said, if we are using psychiatric treatments appropriately, we're talking about people that are connected to Christ and they are doing what they're supposed to be doing to maintain a certain level of wellness and health in their bodies, and we're using psychiatric treatments for that smaller percentage of people that do appear to have a genuine mental illness, then yes, I'd say they are effective. There's actually a study of this about 10 years ago in the British Journal of Psychiatry, and it tried to compare the effectiveness of psychiatric treatments to general medicine treatments, and they basically found that they were comparable. So that to me is reassuring. That says to me that when we're using these treatments appropriately, we can expect just as good of outcomes as we would from any other area of medicine.
1: Are psychiatric treatments typically given long-term or even for life?
0: That depends on the situation, of course. I mentioned in the first episode my dad's story, where he had a severe experience with depression that came on abruptly, and then when he received the appropriate treatment, it resolved abruptly, and he's been in remission after one course of treatment. So there are situations where people get the needed treatment, they recover, they go into remission, and they're fine. I think that's more likely to happen in certain disorders than others. For example, in my experience, there are types of anxiety like panic disorder or OCD and types of depression that will respond to treatment. And then the idea there is that we're using

0: treatments to create a state of the brain where it can learn new things. We can open up this window of neuroplasticity. I like to talk about that as the ability for the brain to change. And so to take a step back here, when I think about people who are suffering with panic attacks or anxiety attacks or depression, there's something going on in the circuitry of the brain where it starts to get reinforced in a negative direction. You're having bursts of adrenaline and stress, and the body isn't knowing what to do with that. And so and there's no cause for it that we can tell. So something is misfiring or malfunctioning in the brain circuitry. And that can get reinforced by the certain behaviors that people do because they're having these symptoms. And then it can just become a bigger and bigger monster the longer it goes untreated. So with those situations, the idea is we treat it with some sort of intervention, whether that be medications or TMS or something else. And it creates a state of the brain where it's open to change and it's able to correct those errors or those misfirings. And I think it's really important to know too, that I think for a lot of folks, it's not going to be as simple as just take this medication and the problem resolves. It's going to be more along the lines of take this medication or do this treatment, open up this neuroplasticity state, and then do something with that opportunity. You have to do those healthy behaviors, learn new things, learn how to ground yourself and to work through symptoms, improve your metabolic health, so that each individual cell can actually respond to the stressors of life more effectively. And if you do those things, and then you go into remission, then I think there are really good outcomes, and you can have a good expectation that you can taper off treatment down the road, hopefully. And I see that often. I will say too, when people are thinking about starting or stopping medications, we just have to be very cautious. It's never a good idea, I don't think, to start something rapidly and then stop it rapidly. We want to give the body time to adjust, adapt, and change in a safe and comfortable way. So if anyone's out there and listening and they're thinking about coming off medications, just a word of caution to just do that carefully. Now, that's one set of situations, in my mind, more along the lines of depression, anxiety. I will say, too, that there are other disorders that are more likely to be needing chronic, like longer-term treatment, and that would be things like schizophrenia and bipolar disorder. Some of those more severe forms of mental illness, they tend to be a kind of slow deteriorating process or a remitting, relapsing sort of pattern. And so long-term treatment, at least to be followed by a psychiatrist or mental health provider, whether you stay on medication long-term or not, that would probably be the case more often than not.
1: So with so much confusion about diagnosis and treatment, where would you recommend someone start as a Christian psychiatrist?
0: Yeah, for most people that are listening, and most people out there, they're going to be on the mild to moderate side of the spectrum when it comes to mental health symptoms. You know, they're going to be things that are annoying, frustrating, and disruptive, but not an emergency. And for those folks, what I would always say is you want to have kind of a multi-layered approach to kind of surveying your life and doing a little check-in to see where might the issues be coming from. And as a Christian, the first place I would start would be with spirituality. I would start with, are you going to church? Are you receiving those means of grace? Are you reading your Bible? Are you in your Christian community? Are you being fed spiritually? And if not, you ought to. Of course, that's where you need to start. And many people, I do think, will feel better once they resolve that piece that's missing in their life, the most important piece. Even in that community, though, of faithful Christians, there's going to be a certain percentage of people that do continue to have disruptive symptoms. And as a medical provider, then I would start thinking about the kind of what I call the pillars of your health or the pillars of wellness, the basic inputs of your body, the things that promote wellness, and to see if there's anything that could be improved. So number one, sleep. Sleep is the foundation. We all have to sleep. And if people are chronically sleep deprived or have disrupted sleep from obstructive sleep apnea or something like that, no one feels well when they're sleep deprived. So you really have to master sleep, have good sleep hygiene, and have it regularly. In my mind, the next most important thing would be food and diet. I think there's an increasing community of people out there that are finding that they're allergic to certain foods or insensitive to them, especially with all the different types of processing out there. So it's very important to emphasize that you know, if you eat nothing but fast food, that's going to affect your, not only your gut and your weight and your metabolism, but the gut microbiome. And the gut microbiome will then participate in the levels of inflammation in the body. And they actually participate in the synthesis of the neurotransmitters that your brain uses to communicate. So it's all connected. The brain and the gut connection is very real. And if we neglect to feed our bodies good things, it's very hard to expect that you'll feel well in that sitting. So if you're you've got to look at what you're eating, make sure you don't have food allergies or insensitivities. But then beyond that, you know, try to eat whole foods, try to eat a well-balanced diet, healthy proteins, vegetables, of course, minimize the unhealthy fats, but there are good fats out there too. So there's a huge debate out there about what diets should look like. But just to make the point that it's very important and people should be looking at it closely. The next thing I'd be looking at is exercise. You know, are people using their bodies? A lot of us nowadays are living sedentary lives or working jobs that are at desks. And that is just not good for us. We're not created to be sitting all day long. We need to be moving, strengthening our bodies, improving our flexibility, and those sorts of things. And that actually does have large impact on mental health symptoms. There are really good studies out there that show very large effect sizes for exercise with regard to treating depression and anxiety. So that would be a big piece too. Another one would be light and dark exposure. I think most people are familiar with the circadian rhythm idea, but that is very important. There are people that are not synced up with the sun. They are night shift or they are spent all day long inside. And again, you can't really expect to feel well when you're not getting outside sunlight exposure. I mean, that helps regulate your energy, your mood, even your sleep at night. So that's very important. And even some people have what's called seasonal affective disorder, where they have worsening of their symptoms during the winter season. So if you're one of those persons, you need to be aware of that. And there's things you can do. There's bright light lamps that you can use to really improve those symptoms during that time. And then finally, as a part of the basic wellness category, I'd be telling people to look at their relationships, interpersonal relationships in their family, at work, and meaningful work. Are you serving in your vocation? Do you have responsibilities? Do you have people that you're looking after? Are people looking after you? And how are you interacting with others? So if those are falling apart, or if those are traumatic, or if those are not in good shape, it's very hard to feel well. So again, I would start with Christ and the church. I would go to these pillars of wellness and health. And then assuming that all of that is basically normal or tuned up as well as you can expect, then if you're still having symptoms, and there are people out there, then that would be the most appropriate time to seek out a medical evaluation, make sure that you're not missing something like a thyroid issue or some sort of metabolic issue, and work with a psychiatrist or mental health provider to maybe put some language to the symptoms that you're experiencing, and then pursue evidence-based treatments. So I think for most people, that's the structure I would recommend, a kind of stepwise approach. The exception to that would be the extreme life-threatening situations. Folks that are acutely suicidal, thinking about suicide right now, or folks that are catatonic or manic or acutely psychotic. These are people that it's not appropriate really to say, well, go eat some better food and take a walk once a day and come back in 6 weeks or 8 weeks or whatever. You know, these people, they need to be supported now. And that is not going to just involve a psychiatrist, although in many of those situations, a psychiatrist would be needed, but any resources available. You need to involve the family and the church, social workers, psychiatrists, therapists, anybody that's available in those situations. You really want to just use every tool available.
1: Dr. John Flo is our guest. We're concluding our three-part series on Christianity and psychiatry. On the other side, we'll get some examples of the scenarios he has laid out for us.
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9: God bless our military.
1: Welcome back. I'm Todd Wilkins. It's Issues Etc. Dr. John Flo is our guest. We're concluding our series with him on Christianity and psychiatry. You laid out some scenarios before the break. Can you give us examples of these?
0: Sure, yeah. So in the first scenario, the one that's more of a stepwise approach is a good example. I was working with a Christian woman. She was overall healthy. She was fit, enjoyed exercise, eating well. She was recently married and had gotten pregnant early on, and things were going well. During pregnancy, there were some changes. There was, you know, the normal pregnancy changes, of course, including significant weight gain. But during that period, there was a rise of anxiety for this patient. She considers herself a very tough person, very resilient, but the anxiety that she was dealing with was starting to wear her out and to become really burdensome, to the point where she thought, out of love for my husband and my family, I should see if there's something I can do about this anxiety that I'm struggling with. So she opened up, she started talking about it. Some resources were shared with her just from her community. She read some books, and those provided insights that were helpful. And she said to me that she felt like the ideas made sense, but it didn't change how she felt. And so she then pursued care through her primary care. After establishing that there were no major medical issues that needed to be addressed, they did start a medication. And interestingly, she described that as like she felt that her brain kind of opened up or relaxed in a way that allowed her to really internalize the things that she was learning in her books that she was reading. So it's a fascinating thing where she had the information she needed, but it didn't feel different until the medications did something to her physiology to make her really grasp it and to apply it in her life. She was in treatment with her primary care and this medication, and then eventually she also sought out therapy, and her therapist was able to provide further insight and really distinguish the type of anxiety she was having and more appropriately label it as OCD. And that actually made the biggest difference, because now she could really target those OCD symptoms directly, put a name on them, and do the behaviors that are needed to relearn, kind of retrain the brain to improve those symptoms and become more functional. So for her, it was very much, she did the lifestyle stuff, the self-help reading piece, and then she sought out medical evaluation, and the really big change happened whenever she started medications, and then she was further optimized by the therapy on top of that. Now that's very different than other patients I've seen, especially working in the hospital where I did my training. There was this one day, and this story will always stay with me because it was so profound. I got called to the emergency room to see a patient who was not responding. They were unresponsive. And the medical team was confused because they didn't have any clearly abnormal labs. Their vitals were stable. They were just laying there in the bed, not opening their eyes or speaking, brought in by family for concern that they had been doing this at home as well. And so the idea was, well, maybe this is catatonia. And so for those who are not familiar with catatonia, it's the state where people are not responding. Well, there's different types, but the more common type is an unresponsive patient who's not speaking, they're not moving, they're not responding to pain stimuli, and then they have certain characteristics like this kind of waxy flexibility where you can kind of move their arms and legs and they kind of hold that position indefinitely for unclear reasons. So with this person, then that was the idea. I was going to go down there and do a physical exam and see if they had these signs and symptoms. And sure enough, they did. I would talk with this person. There was no response. I moved their arm to see if they would react to me touching them. And of course, the whole time I'm telling them what I'm doing. I'm trying to get consent, but there's no ability to do so because they can't respond. I eventually did some maneuvers to try to stimulate pain. So I pinched his finger and rubbed on his sternum to see if he would wake up. And no response again. So then I maneuvered his arms and legs, and sure enough, he had this what's called catalepsy, where he holds the position. And so I became pretty confident that this was, in fact, catatonia. So the appropriate treatment for that, interestingly enough, is a medication that's a sedative. It's a benzodiazepine. We typically use lorazepam. And so for this person who is not responding, we gave him a sedative in the form of IV lorazepam. And within about 1 minute, his eyes opened up and he started speaking to me. And it was amazing. I was blown away. And I said, did you hear me? Did you feel the pain that I was inflicting on you? And he did say that he could feel the pain, but he couldn't respond. And so he had been trapped in this brain state. And now the basic question, though, still was what caused the catatonia? Because that's not a disorder in and of itself. It's usually caused by something else. And as I was speaking with him, it became kind of obvious that there was something psychotic going on. There were some delusional statements he was making. At that point, he was admitted to the psychiatric unit, and I actually didn't care for him after that point, so I can't say what happened in the next couple days. But it's likely that what was going on was there was a psychotic or bipolar illness, and then he became catatonic, and then his family brought him in, and that was the course for him. So he will need probably long-term treatment and lots of support, but that was a very clearly different type of situation than the first situation with the generally healthy female struggling with anxiety.
1: So what would you recommend, or when, I guess, would you recommend someone listening to us seek psychiatric treatment?
0: Yeah, and that is sometimes a very hard judgment to make, like we've talked about before. There are situations that are clear, like the story I just told. But for most people listening, there's going to be some sort of, you know, how long should I be putting up with these symptoms? What's normal? What's not normal? That is still the biggest challenge in psychiatry is defining what is normal and not normal. So it's a hard question to answer sometimes. But I think as a starting point for Christian listeners, the Christian community here, I think we just need to give ourselves permission. There's a lot of Christians that won't seek treatment just for whatever reason. They don't feel like it's faithful or it's illegitimate or it's not effective. Again, there's all sorts of concerns that need to be addressed. But in general, just as a starting point, Christians should be given permission to seek out some sort of evaluation and treatment if it's appropriate. And this is nothing new. If we want to go all the way back to Luther, like I mentioned in the first episode, he talks to folks who are depressed, and he talks about medical treatment as well as spiritual care. My brother also shared with me a letter he wrote in 1527 to a colleague who was struggling with the idea of, should someone flee from the plague that was going on? Or should they stay or should they flee? And, you know, of course, in that letter, he talks about those decisions are hard. They need to be made with love for your neighbor in mind and appreciation of your specific vocation. But also in that letter, he talks about using appropriate treatments. And in fact, neglecting reasonable treatment and just expecting to be healed miraculously is a form of testing God that's not good. So, you know, if Luther talks about medicine as complementary to faith, then I think we in good conscience can do the same. And so just with that as a starting point, then the question still remains, you know, at what point should you consider an evaluation? And again, as a Christian, I would think about two main things. One is receiving God's gifts. Are your symptoms so bad that you can't regularly come to church? For example, you can't drive to church because you're having panic attacks every time you get into a car. Or you can't have a rational conversation because you're having delusional thoughts or psychotic symptoms. Things like that. You know, if it's preventing you from engaging in the gifts that God wants to give you through the means of grace and through the word and sacrament, then that's obviously a problem. It's worth looking into. The other piece is your vocation. And as Lutherans, we have a strong theology of vocation, and we emphasize how important that is. So if your symptoms are getting in the way of you completing your vocation and serving others, then again, I think it's worth looking into. And I would go through all those steps that we discussed earlier, making sure you're doing all the basic stuff right first, assuming symptoms are mild to moderate. If they're severe, of course, seeking out treatment faster. But again, it is a judgment call, and it's very hard to know what's normal and not normal, especially on an individual basis if you're isolated. So I think that's the other huge strength that we have as a Christian community, is that we're all a part of the body of Christ, and we need to be involved in each other's lives and serving one another. And in the community setting, if you're not feeling well and or others are noticing something is not good or is changing, getting worse consistently, or a huge break from your baseline normal function, then that's a very reasonable time to seek out an evaluation. And so that's my hope, is that as a Christian community, we can do that for one another, and then we can help people get the care they need so that they can have these barriers removed and continue to receive God's gifts and fulfill their vocation.
1: Dr. John Flo is a board-certified psychiatrist practicing in Missouri, a layman in the Lutheran Church of Missouri Synod, and son of an LCMS pastor. Dr. Flo, thank you.
0: My pleasure. Thanks, Todd.
1: In hour two of Issues Etc., it'll be a part four of our series on divorce and remarriage with Dr. Benjamin Mays. Then Dr. Jordan Cooper of Justin Center joins us to answer the question whether or not the Nephilim in Genesis 6 and Numbers 13 are spiritual beings.

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3: More than 200 mothers are speaking out to defend abortion pill reversal as California seeks to stop organizations from either offering or promoting it. These mothers say that after beginning a chemical abortion, they personally regretted their decision and were grateful to learn that there may still be time to save their baby's life through a safe, progesterone-based protocol known as abortion pill reversal. They testify that they weren't misled, coerced, or manipulated. They reached out of their own free will in hopes that they could save their baby. Some of these mothers celebrated the fact that their child was spared because of life-saving abortion pill reversal.
2: There's never been a greater need for pro-life education than right now. 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
8: Public Radio in Collinsville, Illinois. I'm Todd Wilkin. Thanks for tuning us in. We're going to continue our series on divorce and remarriage with Dr. Ben Mays, and then Dr. Jordan Cooper joins us in a little bit to discuss the Nephilim in Genesis 6 and Numbers 13. Dr. Benjamin Mays is Associate Professor and Chairman of Historical Theology at Concordia Theological Seminary, Fort Wayne, Indiana. He's author of the Issues Etc., Book of the Month for July, Divorce and Remarriage, Ecclesiastical Discernment, and Pastoral Care. Dr. Mays, welcome back.
9: It's always a pleasure to be here, and I just got my paper copy of the book, Divorce and Remarriage, last Friday, so it's going to be shipping soon.
8: You include dozens of case studies or scenarios and some discernment pastoral counsel in each one of them, and they are simply too numerous. There's so many iterations of how bad things can go in the course of marriage and divorce to deal with them one by one. I think I would rather deal with it this way, Dr. Mays. As you walked through these dozens of, and they are real life situations, they're not just your imagination, they're things that actually do happen, unfortunately. What general principles did you derive from looking at all of these numerous case studies of divorce and remarriage?
9: Well, very often both sides are actually guilty with regard to They both have committed adultery, or they both have acted in, they both have separated themselves from each other. And it's not clear exactly that one was actually innocent with regards to the divorce. So that's one thing that I've noticed, is that there very often are very messy situations. Now, as I've tried to make clear, when we have a situation and the situation is not clear, well, then actually we have a clear word of God, and that clear word of God is, what God has joined together, let not man separate. And then also 1 Corinthians 7:10-11, where Paul says, let them not divorce or separate, but if they do, let them either remain unmarried or reconcile. If we're not sure what to do, that's always going to be the default answer. Let man not separate, and if they have separated and we can't get them back together, at least they should not remarry. Okay, so that's the basic one, but then getting into all of the situations, it's really our theology and the biblical texts which give us the principles which we can then apply to the various situations that come forth. I guess I would say the facts of the matter have to be investigated, and we cannot simply take one party's word for it, because people always tend to portray things in a light that's favorable to themselves. And when we're dealing with marriage and divorce issues, there's always two sides. And so we always have to hear both sides. So I guess some of the principles I would say would be, find out all the facts. If we don't get stories that agree from both the husband and the wife, then we might have to ask some other people. If we don't have strong evidence one way or the other, then there's not really evidence that would justify any kind of a divorce. And so then the general principle that's given to us by the Lord is, what God has joined together, let not man separate. I think another principle that's come to my mind while working through this is that this book and these suggestions and these guidelines are really for pastors and congregational leaders for what to do with people who actually do repent of their sins and want to do better. We can't make anybody do anything that they don't want to do. We live in a country where there's freedom for people to live however they want, as long as they're not harming other people or breaking the law. And so if there's somebody that's like, I don't care what God's word says, I'm just going to do what I want, we're not going to be able to stop that person from doing it. We're not going to coerce anybody. However, what congregations can do and what pastors need to do is identify when somebody is not repentant for their sins, when they are hardened in their sins. And those sorts of people, the Lord has given us clear instruction on how such people are to be handled. And it's set forth in great detail in Matthew 18, where there's these steps of admonition that one is supposed to talk with one's brother to try to get them to see the error of their ways. And if that doesn't work, one brings a few more with him so that there are witnesses. And if that still doesn't work, tell it to the church. And if he won't even listen to the church, he continues to be hard-hearted and continue on in his sin, then the Lord says, let him be to you as a heathen and a tax collector. That is to say, he's no longer a member. So pastors and congregations need to actually think about these things and actually use the steps of admonition and use church discipline, not to try to make the church pure, it's not going to ever be pure, but because this is needful and helpful and commanded as a process for helping a hardened sinner to wake up and to take his sin seriously. And in any case, even if that person never does wake up from his hard-heartedness, it does at least help the other members of the church to see, oh yeah, I guess we really do take that part of the Bible seriously. We really do believe that what Jesus says about divorce and remarriage, we do actually believe that, and we do actually live by that. So those are some of the principles that I've seen. But as you've been listening to me, are there other principles or things that I've overlooked or things that you want to ask about?
8: Just the basic approach to establishing the facts of the thing very carefully, patiently, as a pastor before moving ahead or making a decision is, number one, the most necessary. Number two, the most difficult thing for a pastor to do. He is often caught betwixt and between two people who are painting the situation to their advantage.
9: Right. Yeah, that's why it's super important to listen to both sides. I also think that if it's a clear-cut case, then a pastor and his elders absolutely can just take care of that and make a determination and tell the people what they need to hear on that situation. But there sometimes are really confusing situations. And in that, and if it's a confusing situation, it really is great if the pastor and the elders have somebody else that they can turn to, somebody outside of the congregation. This also is really helpful if, for example, the pastor is new at a congregation. Maybe all the people trust each other, but they don't trust him yet. And so they're not yet ready to really listen to everything that he has to say, especially if it's a hard matter. It's nice if there's somebody else outside the congregation that he can appeal to. But yeah, I mean, having what you had talked about, this issue of fact-finding and getting good evidence, it's super important that there be fairness. Let's take an example. I like to use these examples of, I use the fictitious names Caius and Seiya. So Caius is the man, Seiya is the woman. And I use those names because they are part of the history of case law. Going back hundreds of years, these names have been used. They're ancient Roman names, and so it's very unlikely that you know anybody by those names. So when we talk about the evil deeds of Caius and Seiya, you're not thinking about your cousins. So that's why I use those names. But so we've got Caius and Seiya, and Caius leaves Seiya, wants nothing more to do with her, divorces her for no good reason. Seiya wants her husband back. Caius then, after a couple years, joins your congregation, and you never ever ask him whether he's been married previously. And you never ever ask him whether there's some woman to whom he's actually married. See, that's what needs to change. We need to have better procedures in place where we're just asking people, okay, so you ever been married? All right, tell me about that divorce. If Caius has been divorced, really should get in touch with Seiya and find out what's going on, hear her side of it. Because it might be that she's still waiting, she's still hoping to get her husband back. And so if we just accept Caius's side of it, then we're actually kind of confirming him in his unrepentance. We're strengthening him in his disregard for God's word. So that's why we have to think about better procedures for all of this. And that's, I'm trying to encourage all readers of the book and all the people who are hearing me, whether they're Missouri Synod Lutherans or other Lutherans or other Bible-believing Protestants of whoever they might be, to think through how we, the procedures that we have, and whether that's going to lead somebody towards repentance or whether that's going to confirm them in their hard-heartedness.
8: Dr. Ben Mays is our guest. It's part four of our series on divorce and remarriage. He's associate professor and chairman of historical theology at Concordia Theological Seminary, Fort Wayne, Indiana. We'll talk about how to inform a congregation after the process concludes next.
10: In making the case for the LCMS, I could channel Garrison Keillor and talk about Lake Wobegon and Pastor Inkvist's problems and the Picayunist troubles between the Missouri Synod and the other Lutherans. It would all be delightful. I could talk about potlucks and the smells wafting out of church basements on a Sunday morning.
8: Pastor Matt Harrison speaking at this year's Issues Etc. Making the Case Conference.
10: But finally, that would all just fade away like so much pleasant aroma in the wind. Without Christ, without this public confession of Christ, it would all be for naught, all of it.
8: You can watch Pastor Matt Harrison's presentation, Making the Case for the Lutheran Church Missouri Synod, from our 2026 Making the Case Conference. 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
11: St. Paul appealed to the Corinthians that all of you agree and that there be no divisions among you, but that you be united in the same mind and in the same judgment. 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
8: Welcome back to Issues Etc. I'm Todd Wilkin. It's part four of our series on divorce and remarriage with Dr. Benjamin Mays. He's author of the Issues Etc. 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As you can see, there is a lot of very practical advice and suggestions in this resource for congregations and pastors, the kind of advice that many pastors, for lack of that kind of advice, simply don't know what to do. That's why we're offering as the Book of the Month for July, Divorce and Remarriage. 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Dr. Mays, let's just suppose that the adjudication has been done properly and it's time to announce something one way or the other to the congregation. How does a pastor, how do the leaders of the congregation go about doing that, especially when the details of the situation are probably best kept discreet?
9: Yeah, that's a great question. I think in our situation where it is a litigious society, nevertheless, congregation members need to know. Generally, they know already that somebody has gotten a divorce or somebody separated. And they need to know that the pastor and the elders have looked at this and are acting on it. They might not need to know all the details. But let's say, for example, you've got Caius and Seiya. Okay, Caius frivolously divorces Seiya, and he still thinks that he's fine and he's justified in doing this. He continues to come to Holy Communion. Well, the elders know that he is divorced, that he's divorced his wife wrongfully. At least they think it's wrongful. They're not sure. The other people know that this has happened. And so the question starts to arise in people's minds. Does that mean that divorce is okay now? So the pastor then, instead of letting it get to that point, should be getting to the bottom of it, is talking with Caius, is talking with Seiya, and maybe there needs to be a formal sort of investigation. And maybe it's him and the elders that can handle that, or maybe they have to elevate it to somebody else to deal with. But they can let the congregation know that, maybe not in a worship service, but maybe in like a voters meeting, that Caius has divorced Seiya, and he's done it, as far as it seems so far, it seems that he's done it for non-biblical reasons. And a committee is investigating currently. And if it's a situation where there seems to be hard-heartedness, then it might be appropriate for the pastor to suspend Caius from communion at that time as well. Obviously, these sorts of things need to be done in communication with the elders so that it's something that the congregation is going to see as being appropriate and there's going to be some buy-in there. But that level of generality is not saying anything specific yet. It's just saying, here's where the situation is. It is being handled. So I kind of think that it is possible to give people the knowledge that they need in order to have a good conscience and to know that we're not just accepting divorce without having to give away all of the details that might incriminate somebody. This is a situation that I think pastors are going to have to think through, and I'm giving some suggestions, and I'm really looking forward to hearing what procedures actually seem to be the best procedures. And I'm hoping in the future that we can set forth some more suggested procedures and guidelines, best practices, so to speak, of how to handle these issues.
8: Why do you put such an emphasis on repentance and the fruits of repentance in dealing with these situations?
9: Well, repentance is the situation in which saving faith exists. I've got this really longish kind of section at the beginning of the book where I essentially am going through and saying, look, this issue of repentance is really important, right? We've got Proverbs 28:13-14. He who covers his sins will not prosper, but whoever confesses and forsakes them will have mercy. Happy is the man who is always reverent, but he who hardens his heart will fall into calamity. I read to you already from 1 Corinthians 6, and many other passages. Maybe I'll just give you one other. 2 Corinthians 7:10-12. For godly sorrow produces repentance leading to salvation, not to be regretted. But the sorrow of the world produces death. For observe this very thing, that you sorrowed in a godly manner. What diligence it produced in you, what clearing of yourselves, what indignation, what fear, what vehement desire, what zeal, what vindication. In all things you proved yourselves to be clear in this matter. Therefore, although I wrote to you, I did not do it for the sake of him who had done the wrong, nor for the sake of him who suffered wrong, but that our care for you in the sight of God might appear to you. So that's 2 Corinthians 7:10-12. He says specifically there, repentance leading to salvation. Godly sorrow produces repentance leading to salvation. So if there's not repentance and not this understanding that I am a sinner, that I have these specific sins that I have committed against God, there is no possibility for faith. There's no possibility for salvation. So repentance is the context in which saving faith can exist. That's why I continue to come back to that over and over again. One of the other things that always comes to my mind is the words of St. John the Baptist when he was baptizing people at the Jordan River, and people were coming to him and saying, "What must I do?" And he gave them really specific things that they were supposed to do. And he said to the Pharisees who had come out, "Bring forth fruits that are fitting for repentance." So those fruits that are fitting for repentance, or that correspond to repentance, might be different for different people in their different situations. If you're a tax collector, the fruits of repentance will look like this. If you're a soldier, fruits of repentance might look like that. Well, for us, fruits of repentance for somebody who, like Caius, who ran away from his wife and wants nothing more to do with her, fruits of repentance might include, in fact, will include, giving oneself back to his wife. I mean, this issue is, it's kind of interesting if you think about the commonalities between theft and divorce. So what happens when somebody takes something that doesn't belong to them away from its rightful owner? What happens with divorce? One steals away from his spouse the person and body that rightly belongs to her, or that rightly belongs to him. So if I steal your bicycle, and then I want to be forgiven, I say, I really feel bad about that. I stole that bike. I really want to be forgiven. He should ask me, okay, did you give it back? Did you give the bike back? Did you restore it? Oh, no, I'm not going to do that. Well, what kind of a faith would that really be? What kind of repentance is that really, if you're basically saying, I want to avoid the punishment, but I don't actually regret having done the thing because I'm going to continue possessing that wrongfully acquired bicycle? It's very similar with divorce situations too. If somebody's like, yeah, I really feel bad about having divorced wrongly my spouse, but nevertheless, I'm not going to go back to her. She's just so hard to live with. What kind of repentance is that? What kind of faith is that? So that's really kind of the issue that I'm grappling with here. It's like genuine faith, genuine repentance, that submits oneself to God's word and says, God's way is best. Even if it doesn't appear that way to me, his way is best. I'm going to give back the bicycle. I'm going to give back myself to the spouse, acting as though I'm Caius here. I, Caius, am going to go back to Seiya. Even though it's going to be hard, we're going to make it work. So those are the kinds of issues that I'm thinking about here. And I continuously bring this back to living faith, fruits of repentance, and what do those fruits of repentance look like in the various situations that people are facing?
8: We started this out talking about why divorce and remarriage is a pressing issue. And what we're discovering now, just in terms of sheer demographics, is that young people are waiting longer and longer to marry, but those marriages do not seem any more stable than previous. In fact, because of the various pressures there, they may be less stable. There's a lot of cohabitation, which is a big predictor of marital trouble and divorce. This problem isn't going away, is it, Dr. Mays?
9: No, and I'm not an expert on all of the trends, but I anecdotally, I certainly see that. People are, by and large, waiting much longer to get married. And, yeah, as you said, cohabitation before marriage is a big problem. It actually undermines a good, stable marriage later on. So it's a big problem. Anecdotally, interestingly enough, it seems from what I've heard, now obviously this will happen both ways. Very often, anecdotally, it seems that these days it's more often the woman who is initiating the divorce or is permanently separating. Now, I don't know if that's a trend or not. I'd be interested in seeing. Then you could ask, okay, well, why would that be the case? It could be simply, if that is true, it might simply be because maybe most men are not even going to marry at all. They wouldn't want to commit. But if there is one that wants to commit and get married, well, then he's the sort of guy that would generally not want to get divorced. But yeah, I don't really know. I'm not really an expert in these issues, but it is sad. And so this issue is not going away, and it's kind of always a problem. It was a problem, you know, at the time of the Reformation. It was a problem in the 1600s. Every century has problems with divorce and remarriage, but I think we've got it worse right now because we've got in our legal system no-fault divorce. That's one issue. And then also there's just innumerable sexual temptations all around us, mostly through the internet. So I think all of these things make it harder.
8: Dr. Benjamin Mays is associate professor and chairman of historical theology at Concordia Theological Seminary, Fort Wayne, Indiana. Author of The Issues, Etc., a book of the month for July, Divorce and Remarriage, Ecclesiastical Discernment and Pastoral Care. Next time, we'll have Dr. Mays respond to your questions and comments on divorce and remarriage. Dr. Mays, thanks.
9: My pleasure.
8: Dr. Jordan Cooper joins us on the other side of the break. We're going to answer the question of whether the Nephilim, these mysterious figures in Genesis 6 and Numbers 13, are spiritual beings. What do Jesus and Paul teach about marriage, divorce, unchastity, and desertion? The Issues, Etc. book of the month for July is Divorce and Remarriage, Ecclesiastical Discernment and Pastoral Care. 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

0: They only appear twice in the Old Testament, once in the book of Genesis and once in the book of Numbers, with no explanation and really with no context by which to be able to interpret exactly what Moses means when he is writing about the Nephilim. Some people say they're giants, some people say they're dinosaurs, others say that they're a crossbreed between fallen angels and human beings. What can we know about them? Welcome back to Issues Etc. I'm Todd Wilkin. Joining us to talk about the Nephilim in Genesis 6 and Numbers 13, Dr. Jordan Cooper, Executive Director of Justin Center, Professor of Systematic Theology at American Lutheran Theological Seminary, author of several books, including his latest Lutheranism for Non-Lutherans, and host of a recent video titled Five Reasons I Do Not Believe the Nephilim Are Supernatural Beings. Dr. Cooper, welcome back.
1: Thanks for having me back, Todd.
0: Where do we find these beings, the Nephilim, in the Old Testament?
1: Yeah, as you mentioned here at the beginning, there are really only two places in Scripture where we have this mention of the Nephilim. And so there is this reference in Numbers, but the primary place where we find reference to the Nephilim, and this is the place where most of the discussion happens, is in Genesis chapter 6. And so in Genesis chapter 6, this is the chapter where we are told about the wickedness of humanity just prior to the Noahic flood, right? This is the time of Noah. Noah begins preparing his ark in this chapter, and the flood then commences in the next chapter. And so as this text is describing the sinful state of the world, he says this at the beginning of chapter 6. Now it came to pass, when men began to multiply on the face of the earth, and daughters were born to them, that the Son of God saw the daughters of men, that they were beautiful, and they took wives for themselves and all whom they chose. And there is some more detail about this in the next couple of verses that describes these children as men of renown. So there is this sons of God and daughters of men that are having children, and these children are referred to as the Nephilim. And there is also reference to there being giants in these days, which is also hinted at in the Numbers text as well, that these Nephilim seemingly had some large size. Now, there is so little in this text that it is hard to have like a really definitive interpretation of this text. Obviously, God included the details here for a reason. So this isn't to say that the text is an unimportant one, but it is a theme that is present only in a couple places. So I do think that we have to have a little bit of hesitancy in making our determination about this particular text somehow like so definitive, making this some programmatic way that we look at the entire Bible. And I just say this because I think there are certain moves that I see to some who are kind of captivated by this idea of the Nephilim. We'll talk about what the different views are, that they make this, what is a very minor theme in Scripture, into a theme that controls so much of their theology in various other ways. So for that reason, I think it's important to talk about it, but it's also important to keep it in perspective, to say, this is not the most essential thing in Scripture. If it was so essential, then God would have included a lot more details about this than he does.
0: So let's talk about some of the reasons you say you do not believe that the Nephilim are spiritual beings by first exploring what some, and you have pointed out that this is really historically a minority view, some have tried to make hay with the Nephilim. What are the theories?
1: Yeah, so there are a variety of different interpretations, but you can kind of roughly categorize these into two basic perspectives. Again, there are different perspectives within that. One is a supernatural view, and the other is a more natural view. And the supernatural view is very clearly the minority view within church history. The supernatural view is one that has become a lot more popular in recent times for whatever reason. I think some of that today has to do with the fact that much of our culture denies the existence of the supernatural at all. And so I think there is an attraction for some people to recovering things that are supernatural. And so I think it's probably the reason why the supernatural reading has become so prominent in very recent history. But it is present, the supernatural view, within some older Jewish texts. And primarily that is found within a text called the Book of Enoch, the Book of Enoch being a a book that was written prior to the writing of the New Testament, somewhere between 300 and 100 BC. And as that book has become a bit more popular in recent times, people have taken the interpretation of that particular book of the Nephilim here, which is a supernatural view. So in that perspective, the way that this text is going to be read is that the sons of God who are referenced here are angelic beings, fallen angels, really. We're talking about demons. And so sons of God is referring to supernatural beings. And then the daughters of men that are referenced here that the sons of God see are beautiful, they take for their wives, these are human women. So we have these supernatural beings that are essentially taking human women for their wives, and they are procreating together. And as they procreate, they create these beings called the Nephilim. And the Nephilim are these kind of half demonic, half-human hybrid creatures, which is why they are described as large, as giants, as the translation is here. Okay, so that's the supernatural interpretation. The other interpretation would be that this reference here to sons of God and daughters of men is really not intended to identify specifically supernatural beings, but what's happening in Genesis, as Moses writes this, he is speaking about the sons of God as those who are like Adam in the image of God. Adam is described as a kind of son of God in the beginning of Genesis. He's in God's image, just as when Adam has a son, that son is made in Adam's image.

0: this great corruption that happens when the godly intermarry with pagans, and that's going to affect their offspring. Now, one of the arguments that I make in defense of that approach is to say that that is kind of the perpetual danger that the people of Israel face, right? Throughout the narrative of Israel, you have the prophets constantly warning the Israelites against marrying pagan women. I mean, you see this both before and after the exile. This becomes a significant issue because it seems to be the case that when men marry pagan wives throughout the narrative of Scripture, they tend to adopt the idolatry of the wives that they marry. And so this makes a lot of sense why this particular detail that would be included by Moses if he's trying to warn the people of Israel against the corruption that happens when those who are godly, those who are of the faith, start to intermarry with pagans. So those are the two basic interpretations. Again, as I said, like you could break these down into different categories. There are some today who make an argument that the kind of supernatural view was a little bit more natural, I guess, where they would say that these are both human lines, but one is a line of humans that are essentially kind of made houses for the demons, almost like you think of a demon-possessed people or something like that. And then so there are some other views as well, but kind of generally you can break it down into those two views. And so the more natural view is the one that's most famously taken by St. Augustine. That is the view of Martin Luther, and that is the general view of the history of the church after Augustine, until recent history when that other view has kind of been revived.
1: Do we know anything about the etymology of that word Nephilim?
0: Yeah, I know there is some significant debate about exactly what the etymology of that term is. I will say that I'm a systematic theologian, right? I'm not an Old Testament scholar. So just to some degree, I want to say that while I've read some on the issue, I don't know exactly where I stand in those etymological debates. So that's an area where I want to say I'm not exactly sure. I kind of leave that up to those who are experts more in Hebrew and in the Old Testament text. So yeah, I can't give a definitive stance there.
1: So let's get to your objections to the theory that the Nephilim are spiritual beings. You say the first one is simply the context of the book of Genesis.
0: Yeah, and I already kind of alluded to this earlier. So the context of the book of Genesis, you have to consider this in two different ways. So on the one hand, one thing you have to consider is the question of, okay, who's the author of this and who is he writing this to? And so if we believe that Genesis is a book that is written by Moses, as Jesus certainly seems to think is the case, and Genesis is written to the Israelites prior to their entrance into the Promised Land, Moses dies before then, so they're not there yet. We see throughout the Pentateuch or the books of Moses that Moses continually tries to do a couple things. One is he warns the Israelites of several sins that, as we look at the narrative of Israel developing, they give into. Like Moses has this kind of prophetic knowledge of what's going to happen to the people of Israel. Another thing that is relevant, especially in the book of Genesis, as we look through the book of Genesis, is that the genealogies that are presented throughout the book of Genesis, the particular individuals that we see highlighted in the book of Genesis, tend to be those who are related to the neighboring nations of Israel. And so, in other words, as the Israelites enter into the Promised Land, we have these various groups. You know, you've got the Philistines or the Edomites or these various kind of national groups that are a constant threat to the people of Israel. And the book of Genesis really roots those groups in particular historical figures. So that's part of the reason for the genealogies, is that it is, one, yes, placing Israel itself within these genealogical lines, specifically as we see, you know, the narrative of Abraham. But along with that, we also see the predecessors of these various other groups who are surrounding Israel. So the genealogies and stories are not just kind of randomly put in there, because obviously this is not a comprehensive history. We don't see the history of every people group everywhere. I mean, they're very selected things, especially in those first 11 chapters of Genesis. And so what is chosen to be included there, these are all things that are going to be relevant to the people of Israel in both of those ways. Okay. With that said, it seems to make a lot of sense in terms of the context and purpose of the book that this would serve as a warning to the people of Israel of a sin that they engage in. And what he's telling them is, he's saying this sin was so bad, this intermarriage with pagans got so bad that God had to like wipe everything out with this great

0: flood. And so this is how serious the consequences of the sin can be. This can corrupt a people so greatly that God does something like this. And so it serves as this warning to the people of Israel not to intermarry with pagans. The other sense of the context is not just in terms of the purpose, but what precedes this text and then what comes after this text. And so, as I already noted, you have all of these genealogies throughout the book of Genesis. The genealogies kind of break up the book essentially into these distinct sections. And when you see the first promise of the gospel, we call the proto-evangel in Genesis chapter 3, God says, he's speaking to the serpent here. He tells the serpent that there is going to be enmity between his seed and the seed of the woman. So in verse 15, I will put enmity between you and the woman, between your seed and her seed, and he shall bruise your head and you shall bruise his heel. And so this is what we call the proto-evangel, first gospel. This is a proclamation of the gospel. It's a promise essentially saying that there are going to be these two seeds. There's the faithful seed of the woman, and then there is this unfaithful seed, the one that essentially follows the will of the serpent. Now, as you work through the next couple chapters, this is at the end of Genesis chapter 3. You look at Genesis chapter 4, and you have the narrative of Cain and Abel. We have these essentially two lines, right? We've got Cain, who's representative of the seed of the serpent. He's the one who does evil. Abel is the one who is the son of the woman. He is a faithful follower of God. Cain kills Abel, and you know, you have the results of that. But then you have this new son that is born after Abel is killed. God raises up a new son named Seth. And so you have these two genealogies going throughout this section. You have the line of Cain, and then you have the line of Seth. And as you see, the actions of the line of Cain paralleled with the actions of the line of Seth, you have great wickedness in the line of Cain, and then you have righteousness within the line of Seth. So for example, you have these repeated names, like Enoch shows up in one and the other. You have Lamech showing up in one and the other. Lamech is this example of great evil as he shows up in Cain's line, whereas he's not when he shows up in Seth's line. You have Enoch being this example of one who walked with God in the line of righteousness in Seth's line, and then there is a corresponding Enoch who isn't described as righteous in the line of Cain. So you have these two parallel seeds or sets of descendants. So you've already got this theme of these two seeds that are kind of rivals against one another from the very beginning of this narrative. And then when you get to chapter 6, it seems pretty natural that when you see this intermarriage between these two different kinds of children, these two different seeds, that you would read it in the same way that we would have just read the couple chapters prior to it, with these very human genealogies. And so when we look at it in that context, it seems to make perfect sense to read this as something that is natural rather than supernatural, as there really isn't mention of demonic entities and things like that quite yet in the text. The only mention we have thus far is the serpent. So we do have the mention of Satan there, but the majority of the text here is talking about human genealogies.
1: 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We're talking about the Nephilim in Genesis 6 and Numbers 13. We'll talk about angels procreating next.

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2: 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Dr. Jordan Cooper is our guest. We're talking about the Nephilim in Genesis chapter 6 and Numbers chapter 13. One of the aspects of this that has never passed the smell test for me is the unexpressed assumption that the supernatural beings or angels, fallen angels, whatever they may be, procreate.
3: I think that's exactly right. And so to understand this as supernatural beings here, there are so many assumptions about the spiritual realm, about demons, about angels, that just are never spelled out in the text at all. These are things that there was a lot of speculation about that you get in Second Temple Jewish literature, which is a way to identify Jewish literature at the time of the New Testament or just prior to the time of the New Testament. But we don't get any of that in Scripture. We really have a pretty small amount of information about the angels and demons in Scripture. We do see them show up at various points, so obviously God wanted to reveal some of that to us. But to some degree, I always wonder, did God not reveal that much information about the angels because he just knows how tempted we are to just peer into those things and worship angels? We see warnings against this in Scripture. So there's a lot of just kind of obsession and speculation with the angelic realm that you kind of have to do to have that interpretation of this text. Now, we don't have any indication anywhere in Scripture that angels can procreate. So seemingly, the way that the angels fell, and we don't have that many texts that talk about it, but from what we can synthesize, it seems that the angels, they don't have redemption like we do, right? So it's human beings fell, and then Christ atoned for our sins. We have the possibility of redemption. With the angels, it seems to be the case that there was this kind of one-time rebellion. We have Satan leading the one-third of the angels in this rebellion against God. And at that point, they're kind of confirmed in those states. You've got demons here, and you've got angels here. And with that, there is no, like, the states of the angels and the numbers of angels seem to be set at that point. We don't get this idea that there is procreation going on among the angelic beings, right? It's very different from the way the humans are created. So they don't even have bodies, right? They're spirits. They can show up in bodily form at different times, but there's no reason to think that these beings that are spirits that don't seem to procreate, according to Scripture, that somehow they are able to procreate when they mate with human beings. We do at least get some indication of a lack of procreation in Jesus mentioning when he's, you know, challenged about marriage in the resurrection. Like, if you marry somebody and then that person dies and marries somebody else, who are you married to at the resurrection? Jesus says that there will be no giving in marriage in the resurrection. And then he says that we'll be like the angels. The point is, Jesus is saying the angels don't do that. They don't get married. And everything that God creates in a being has a purpose. And so the purpose of, like, creating us as sexual beings is that we would procreate in the context of marriage and have children and raise them within that context. And so if angels don't have marriage, as Jesus says, there seemingly would be no purpose for the ability to procreate. Why would that be the case? So everything that we do have in Scripture, which is not a lot about this, but points against the idea that angels or demons or any kind of spiritual beings can procreate. And so, yeah, I think it's a really unwarranted assumption. We'd have to have some very clear revelation that would point otherwise, I think, to adopt this view that somehow they're capable of procreation.
2: You've mentioned Second Temple Jewish teachings several times here, and that's where some of this is found, which I think even Jewish scholars would say this is speculative. In fact, much of Judaism, Talmudic Judaism, is by definition speculative. And I would ask, since when does this kind of literature, as interesting as it may be, for historical and other reasons, determine what Christians believe in terms of biblical interpretation?
3: Yeah, this becomes a really major problem when people are, like I heard more extreme, I just happened to be watching some video. I wasn't even watching it for this reason, but someone who was on this video happened to mention this woman that she believed that Enoch, the book of Enoch, was supposed to be in the Bible, and there was this vast conspiracy in the church to like remove it from the Bible. And this is like the kind of stuff that seems to circulate online in certain spheres. So there is an almost kind of quasi-canonical status that's given to the book of Enoch in some spheres where people are really kind of obsessed with this notion of the Nephilim. Yeah, so Second Temple Jewish literature is very speculative. We have all sorts of literature from the time between the Testaments, and we have books that are at times written in the name of somebody important in the Old Testament, though we know that they're not actually written by those people, right? So the book of Enoch is written as if it's written from the perspective of Enoch. And there are some who promote the supernatural view that would actually say, well, it really was written by Enoch. Well, nobody really thinks that's the case. It's very apparent that this is something that is written not that long before the writing of the New Testament. And it is a really interesting book. I do think that reading a lot of these Second Temple sources it's worthwhile. It's worthwhile to see what kind of books people are reading. It's worthwhile kind of seeing some of the ideas that people had around the time of the New Testament. And so it's not like these books are totally useless, but they must be read as they are. They're speculation. Even though a book might say it's written from the perspective of Enoch, that doesn't necessarily mean that people are actually claiming it was written by him. Okay, this is a genre of literature that we still have today sometimes, where you write a book from the perspective of somebody, not necessarily trying to fool people into thinking that they were written by that person. Now, certain texts obviously were fraudulently identified with certain people and whatnot, but I don't know that that's the case with the book of Enoch. And the book of Enoch has so many just bizarre supernatural encounters and ideas within it. There are things that I don't think you would want to say are inspired. There are things that are actually pretty graphic within that book in a way that scripture isn't, at least not to that degree. So it does become a major issue if we are looking at, say, the beliefs of the Jews in the first century and just assuming, well, what the Jews believed or taught at this time is somehow divinely inspired. We see clearly that there are things that the Judaism of the first century believed that were clearly rejected by Jesus. And if you start to make this standard that we have to read the New Testament in light of all of these other books, you're just going to end up in some pretty messed up places, I think, theologically. Now, I do have to say, the book of Enoch is cited in the book of Jude. So this is a place where people are going to go is to say, well, Enoch is cited by Jude. Now, just because Enoch is cited by one of the authors of the New Testament, this does not mean that the book of Jude is citing it as scripture. We see the same thing in the historical books of the Old Testament. They make references to books like, you know, the book of Jasher. There are these other sources that were used and were referenced in those books. It doesn't mean that those sources are also inspired. Jude is probably referencing the book of Enoch because it was a commonly known book. It was something that people were reading, and so he cited it to make a point. It doesn't mean that Enoch is somehow inspired any more than when, you know, Paul is at the Areopagus citing a couple pagan poets to defend certain points, any more than saying that those texts were inspired. No, they were texts that he knew that they were reading, and so he could use them to make a point. And I think that's what's going on in the book of Jude.
2: You mentioned this before, but take us through it a little bit more. Historically, this notion that the Nephilim are spiritual beings is a minority view.
3: Yeah, very much so. So the earliest Christian sources that we have many of them do seem to take the supernatural view. Now, when I say this, there aren't a ton of sources that reference this either. So sometimes people point to this and be like, look, every Christian before Augustine believed in this. Well, it's not like they wrote about it very often. And it does seem that, you know, the Book of Enoch was still quite a popular book at this time. Like, it was popularly read. And so it kind of makes sense that the speculation of the Book of Enoch would, as a popular book, just kind of be on people's minds, right? I mean, that's totally sensible. Think about, for example, how John Milton's Paradise Lost, which is a story of the fall of Satan, that has culturally formed the way that people in the church think about Satan for generations. And that's not always conscious, but it's a popular book. And so if it's in the popular consciousness, we tend to think in ways that are modeled by that. I think it's probably pretty similar to the Book of Enoch. So it certainly has an impact on how people are thinking about things. But this clearly changes with the writing of Saint Augustine. So we're looking at like very early 5th century, so 400s. And it's not like he's the first. So we do have some precedent for a non-supernatural interpretation before that, but he's really the one who popularizes the non-supernatural approach. And he does that in his work, The City of God. And The City of God discusses what I've talked about already as these kind of two lines that are set out in the Book of Genesis. And Augustine uses that imagery to talk about two cities, right? There's the city of God and the city of man. And he traces that theme throughout the Bible. And this begins in the Book of Genesis. And so he's looking at the context of Genesis and tracing this theme. And I think as you do trace that theme throughout scripture, the supernatural view does become a bit less tenable than just kind of isolating that text by itself. And that's what Augustine's doing. He's looking at the whole context of Genesis, but also the whole Bible. And Augustine's perspective on this was pretty definitive for the church after this. And so what you find is that pretty much everyone, and there probably are some exceptions, I haven't read everything on this, but at least in all the sources I've encountered after Augustine, I haven't found anybody approaching the supernatural view. That's true in the Middle Ages. And it's also true in the Reformation and after the Reformation as well until just recently. There may be other things out there that I don't know. Obviously, I haven't read everything, but it's pretty well attested and agreed upon that the non-supernatural view is the majority view in the history of the church. And so I think Augustine's argument is just a very good argument. I think contextually he lays out the argument very well. So again, it is the majority view in the history of the church from that point forward. So most writing until recent history takes that view. Now, this changes, I think, for probably two primary reasons. One of these is that in the 20th century, there was a lot more attention, especially after the Second World War, there was a lot more attention given to the sources of Second Temple Judaism, so some of these earlier Jewish sources. That's true not just with the Book of Enoch, but that's true in all sorts of ways. So you have movements like the New Perspective on Paul that say, well, we need to read Paul in light of the beliefs of the Jews of the first century. And so that becomes very prominent in scholarship, that move to trying to find the more Jewish roots of the New Testament. There are various reasons for this, and it's often been kind of speculated. There's some guilt because of the Holocaust that leads into more Jewish readings of texts. And that's probably the case to some degree. But for whatever the reason is, that's just the trend in scholarship is in that direction. And then the second thing is, especially in the last 10 years or so, there has been a movement largely online, but not only, toward adopting a more supernatural view of the world in general. I think there are a lot of people that are rightly disenfranchised by just the secularist, materialist worldview that has dominated the Western world in recent history. And so people really want to grab onto things that are not merely the physical and natural world. I think that intuition is good. It's good that people want that. And so this seems to be for people a place for people to grab onto and say, well, here is something that is clearly supernatural. Because if there are supernatural things happening, there are spirits interacting with humans. Well, maybe that says the same about the world today, that the world today is a more mysterious world than we really understand. And so I think it's probably those two factors that have resulted in the prominence of this view. But again, though it is a popular view today, it is clearly not the majority view in the history of the church. And that's true of both the Eastern and the Western church.
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0: Let us pray. Let the incense of our repentant prayer ascend before you, O Lord, and let your loving kindness descend on us, that with purified minds we may sing your praises with the church on earth and the whole heavenly host, and may glorify you forever. Amen.
1: Greetings, I'm Pastor Lucas Witt. The New Testament reading for today is from Acts 13:42-52. As they went out, the people begged that these things might be told them the next Sabbath. And after the meeting of the synagogue broke up, many Jews and devout converts to Judaism followed Paul and Barnabas, who, as they spoke with them, urged them to continue in the grace of God. The next Sabbath, almost the whole city gathered to hear the word of the Lord. But when the Jews saw the crowd, they were filled with jealousy and began to contradict what was spoken by Paul, reviling him. And Paul and Barnabas spoke out boldly, saying, "It was necessary that the word of God be spoken first to you, since you thrust it aside and judge yourselves unworthy for eternal life. Behold, we are turning to the Gentiles. For so the Lord has commanded us, saying, 'I have made you a light to the Gentiles, so you may bring salvation to the ends of the earth.'" And when the Gentiles heard this, they began rejoicing and glorifying the word of the Lord. And as many as were appointed to eternal life believed. And the word of the Lord was spreading throughout the whole region. But the Jews incited the devout women of high standing and the leading men of the city, stirred up persecution against Paul and Barnabas, and drove them out of their district. But they shook off the dust from their feet against them and went to Iconium. And the disciples were filled with joy and with the Holy Spirit. O Lord, have mercy on us. Thanks be to God. In many and various ways, God spoke to his people of old by the prophets. But now in this last days, he has spoken to us by his Son. Dr. Seuss wrote a story called The Sneetches, you may be familiar with. There are two groups of Sneetches in the story. One had stars and the other did not. Those with stars considered themselves more special than those without stars in the Sneetch community. As you get further into this profound story, you see that the starred Sneetches were not so concerned with the stars as they were their special status. Stars or not, they were special, and the other group of Sneetches were not. After the Sabbath services concluded, an excited group of Galilean Jews and proselytes gathered around Paul and Barnabas. You see, that day, the synagogue in Pisidian Antioch received Paul's message enthusiastically. The synagogue leaders asked Paul and Barnabas to return the following Sabbath and present more teachings about this man from Nazareth, about his messianic claims, about his resurrection from the dead, and his evidence that you see in the prophets very clearly. So the following Sabbath morning, Paul and Barnabas returned to the synagogue in which they had spoken the previous Sabbath. And Luke says that when the Jewish people of the synagogue saw the large crowds of Gentiles that were flooding in as well to hear Paul speak, they were filled with jealousy. Imagine the shock of us today. All these guests and all these people as we walk in to worship on a Sunday morning. Why were they jealous? Well, the leaders did have things to be concerned about, and rightfully so. They wanted to keep pure. They had to stay distinct from a Hellenistic setting that was full of paganism in the society around them. But that's not it in this situation. Most of all, they were concerned that they were special before God. The group of Jews and the synagogue leaders didn't just want to be distinct. They wanted to be special, more favored. And they want to keep it that way and be sure of it in their minds. Having all these Gentiles come in here as well with enthusiasm, suddenly we're a threat. We can have this same struggle, can't we? New people coming into our group is great, in our house, in our neighborhood, in our sanctuary. But suddenly doubt arises. What if someone comes along who does what I can do, perhaps even better? Or knows what I know, but knows even more, or can say it better. Or others may like them as much as they like me, or maybe even more. I may not feel so special. But God does not share our same struggle. He gives His word to any who receive His invitation. The blessing of Jesus Christ going out to the world, we saw from the prophets in Isaiah 49:6. He says to the Messiah, "It is too small a thing that you should be my servant to raise up just the tribes of Jacob and to restore the preserved ones of Israel. I will also make you a light of the nations, so that my salvation may reach the ends of the earth." Our Heavenly Father sent out Paul and Barnabas as part of His mission to make abundantly clear that He is the God of all nations and for all nations, Jew and Gentile alike, no matter the background. The message of God's kingdom is open to all who receive His promises, and the life of Jesus is intended for all nations and all people. There is plenty of work to do, and plenty of special attention from our Heavenly Father for each and every one of us who are blessed to be called into His kingdom. May we welcome others, Jews and Gentile, with the same heart as Paul and Barnabas, as our Heavenly Father, and as our Lord and Savior Christ Jesus. In the Sneetches, eventually the Sneetches become so exhausted upholding their special status and separation that they see the true value of simply being a Sneetch. Thank God, our true value lies in simply being a child of God, Jew or Gentile believer. Please pray with me. Almighty God, You brought joy to Gentiles in persecution to Paul and Barnabas through their proclamation that Jesus is a light to all nations to bring salvation to the ends of the earth. Give us courage to proclaim the gospel throughout the world, even in the face of opposition, knowing that it is through suffering that we enter the kingdom of God. Through Jesus Christ, our Lord. Amen.
2: In many and various ways, God spoke to His people of old by the prophets.

0: whom come all holy desires, all good counsels, and all just works. Give to us, your servants, that peace which the world cannot give, that our hearts may be set to obey your commandments, and also that we, being defended from the fear of our enemies, may live in peace and quietness. Through Jesus Christ, your Son, our Lord, who lives and reigns with you and the Holy Spirit, one God, now and forever.
1: Amen.
0: Taught by our Lord and trusting his promises, we are bold to pray.
1: Our Father, who art in heaven, hallowed be thy name. Thy kingdom come, thy will be done, on earth as it is in heaven. Give us this day our daily bread, and forgive us our trespasses, as we forgive those who trespass against us. And lead us not into temptation, but deliver us from evil. For thine is the kingdom, and the power, and the glory, forever and ever. Amen.
2: Let us pray. I thank you, my heavenly Father, through Jesus Christ, your dear Son, that you have graciously kept me this day. And I pray that you would forgive me all my sins where I have done wrong, and graciously keep me this night. For into your hands I commend myself, my body and soul and all things. Let your holy angel be with me, that the evil foe may have no power over me.

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0: From New Covenant, that was Jesus Christ is risen today. This is KFUO. Faith alone, grace alone, the word alone. The message is clear.
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0: 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Up now is the Atlanta Symphony Orchestra, a piece from Elijah titled, If With All Your Hearts.

0: Dear Christians, one and all, rejoice by the Concordia Publishing House. Good evening. 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

0: the Amsterdam Baroque Orchestra, cantata BWV 182. 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My name is Jordan Harms. Thank you for tuning in tonight. We have more sacred music coming up.
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